0: 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I'm your host, Justine, and I'll be putting together a music program that's broadly indie and alternative, but also spans diverse genres from pop to rock to folk and R&B. 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Once again, that's Circadian Rhythm, Fridays at 2 p.m. I hope I'll see you then.
1: What's up, folks? Welcome to this week's episode of the Maple Forge on CFRC 101.9 FM. Hope everybody had a great day, great weekend, and a great week. I'm just sitting here recording the show, enjoying the beautiful day, and I think I might go out on my motorcycle for a bit after this, go for a nice cruise out in the countryside and take in some of the beauty that we have in the area. Yeah, we got a show for you tonight with some metal to start things off, like sludge and some metal, and then we're going to end it with a little bit of a punky vibe. But yeah, so let's get into the music. This one I've been waiting a long time for. Neil Wurm has released the first single from their album that is dropping soon. And Grime Pup from Aux is also in Neil Wurm, and I've been waiting and waiting for this, and it's finally dropped. They dropped their first single. It's called Barstool Warlock, and we're going to listen to that tonight. It is a really good track. It's super sludgy, reminiscent of, like, why am I spacing on the name right now? Weed Eater, sorry. I don't know why it took me that long to get that out. Anybody who knows the music might know why, but, yeah, so we're gonna hear Neil Wurm with Barstool Warlock, and then we're gonna kick it into a sludge band called Butcher, and we're gonna hear Texas, Gilman's Effigy, Order of the Gash, and Worm Food Parade, and then we'll be back to talk a little bit. So, yeah, here's some Neil Wurm with their first single, Barstool Warlock, on the Maple Forge on CFRC 101.9 FM.

in Texas is this hour's top news story. An informant led officers of the Muerto County Sheriff's Department to a cemetery just outside the small rural Texas community of Butte early this morning. Officers there discovered what appeared to be a grisly work of art. The remains of a badly decomposed body wired to a large monument. A second body was found.

All right, we are back after some Neelworm with their first single they've released titled Barstool Warlock. Love the track. I hope you guys loved it. It's super sludgy. When the album comes out, we are going to listen to the whole thing. And then we heard some Butcher with Texas, Gilman's Effigy, Order of the Gash, and Worm Food Parade. Speaking of Neelworm and Grindpup, and Grindpup being an aux, coming up this weekend, if you are in the Grimsby area of Ontario, or feel like making a little trip, there is a show going on Green Mountain Road at Green Mountain Studios. It's an all-day show. There is an awesome lineup of bands. You got Frog Lord coming all the way from the UK. There's Hebi Katana, which is a samurai doom metal band from Japan. And then we got the always awesome Pale Horse Ritual. And then we got Aux. You know, we just heard Grindpup in Neelworm. And if you go out on Sunday, you'll get to hear him in Aux. And then there's also Cannabis. So Cannabis just played a show in Gann, and it was amazing. So that's out in Grimsby on Sunday. If you can make it out, that'd be cool. If you can't, completely understand. It's a far ways away. Maybe if anybody in that area is listening, they'll hear and want to go. Next up, we're going to get into some more just sludgy metal. We're going to listen to Oblisk with Call to Oblivion, and then Necropsy of the Human Spirit. And then we're going to kick it into Fuzz Peddler with The High Priestess and Event Horizon, and then we'll be back. So here's some Oblisk and Fuzz Peddler on the Maple Forge on CFRC 101.9 FM.

All right, we're back after some Oblisk with Call to Oblivion and Necropsy of the Human Spirit. And then we heard some Fuzz Peddler with the High Priestess and Event Horizon. So earlier, I told you about something to do outside of town. Now, I'll tell you about something to do inside of town this weekend. August 1st, which is Saturday, at Daft, there is the first Riff Mountain Punk Show of the year. And it is gonna be a banger. It's at 7 p.m. That's when doors are open. $15 a ticket, or if you bring a friend, 2 for $20. So you might as well bring a friend out and have a good time. There's Arachnia from Kingston, Don't Touch, Shit Happens, and Iron Moose. And it's gonna be a good old-fashioned punk show. Let me tell you, it's gonna be great. And in preparation and celebration, we're going to listen to a couple of the bands from the show coming up. So we're going to hear Don't Touch with one of their songs called Traitor. And then we are going to kick it into Shit Happens with You're Wrong, and then FAFO, and then Hot Mess. And we're going to finish off this little section with a band called Iron Moose. And we're going to hear Motorhead Religion, Trucker Bomb. And then we're gonna close it out with a song called Killdozer. So again, thanks everybody for tuning in to this week's episode. Appreciate each and every one of you. We're getting up on 2 years of episodes, so thanks for all the support. Thanks to everybody out there who has supported. And yeah, I hope you guys all have an amazing week. Here's some Don't Touch, some Shit Happens, and some Iron Moose, which you can check out August 1st, along with Arachnia at Daft Brewing. Doors are at 7. Be there, have a good time, and have a great week. Here's some music to end off the show. Have a good one, guys.

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6: Thanks for joining me for this week's Retrospect. I'm your host, Phil Gray. We explore the greatest in the 60s underground rock music. That's garage punk, garage rock, freak beat, psychedelia. It's all here on your weekly episode of Retrospect. This is number 738, and it's all about group sounds, and grip sounds. We talk about group sounds from time to time, the Japanese form of beat music. There ain't none of that in this episode. It'll all come clear in due course. But we kick off with Toledo, Ohio band The Group, G-R-O-O-P. This is called All Right.

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This is Retrospect episode 738, and it is all group sounds, but not out of Japan. We started in the States with a band called The Group, G-R-O-O-P, from Toledo, Ohio. A track off the volume 8 of Back from the Grave called All Right. Now, it's called All Right, but not officially, because it's actually an untitled track from side B of an acetate recorded at A&T in 1967. The flip side was called Without You. There's no further information about the band or the tracks. What a way to kick off Retrospect. We followed The Group with another band called The Group, but this group, also spelled G-R-O-O-P, is out of Melbourne, Australia. Formed 1964. Originally as the Wesley Trio. This is a band that actually won a trip to the UK, but no success over there. They went back to Australia. Disbanded 1969. So The Group out of Melbourne. We had two tracks from this band. The first was called Such a Lovely Way, and the second, Woman, You're Breaking Me. Such a Lovely Way released on a CBS 7-inch EP in 1968, and Woman, You're Breaking Me, a single from the year before. This podcast is a labor of love, and if you dig the result, you're welcome to support my work and shout me a coffee or a beer. It's simple. 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Cheers. Appreciate it. Let's get back into the show. Well, we've had The Group out of the States, we've had The Group out of Australia, now we have The Group Limited back to the States. This band described as the first Beatles cover band out of Rochester, New York. They released just 145. Apparently gigged about pretty much every high school in Monroe County and the Rochester Institute of Technology and the University of Rochester. The Group Limited, here's one from a 45 released on Integrity Records in 1964. This is As Time Goes By.

0: Well, it's all group sounds on Retrospect this week, but we had four tracks out of the States. The Group Limited, still with that G-R-O-O-P spelling, The Group Limited, As Time Goes By, top the set. Then Group Therapy, yes, G-R-O-O-P, Therapy. From Ripley Park, Pennsylvania, just one release for this band on a label called Lisa, released in June 1968, A-side from Group Therapy called Ronnie Ronnie. Then Phil's pick of the week. If you don't know what I'm talking about, check out the Retrospect socials, Retrospect 60s Garage on Insta or Facebook. The band is called The Group, spelt conventionally, which makes a nice change. Released on Freak Records in January 1967. It's a track called 5/4 Bathtub or 5/4 Bathtub or 5/4 Bathtub, written by one Brian Harman, who also wrote the B-side called Why Does My Head Go Boom? He's a jazz guitarist. But back in his early days, growing up in Iowa, he and his brothers played and recorded with a band called the Stompers. The track 5/4 Bathtub, as I said, released on Freak Records, label out of Iowa City, Iowa. And we wrap the set with another band called Group Therapy, but this time conventionally spelt, on a label called Rev Records out of North Hollywood, California. So I'm assuming the band also out of California. 1966 release from Group Therapy, A-side on Rev Records, a track called Seventh Heaven.
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2: 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I didn't like it.
0: 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Time now for the Joe R. Group. Very little information, if any, about the Joe R. Group. The track we've got, called Evil Soul, is on a comp on the Numero Records label, put out in 2019, called Fresh Cuts with Eugene Viscioni, who's known as the Mad Genius of New Jersey. Apparently owned a hairdresser and out the back was some sort of recording studio. In his biography, he said he produced over 500 groups and artists from garage bands to doo-wop, folk, pop and western. So here's a track he produced, the Joe R. Group. This is called Evil Soul.

0: halfway through our Group Sounds episode. We had the Joe R group with Evil Soul, then the Scruffy group. You can see them up on our socials. Their origins go back to 1965 with Jack Van Pelt and Max Freeland, who were students at Ohio State, shared an apartment, relocated to Strongsville. 1965, they had the opportunity to record a 45, and they wrote two songs for that 45. One track was called Do, the track we had, Little Girl. Released on Tema Records, July 1965. Tema Records out of Cleveland. The Scruffy group, who lasted 6 to 8 months. And then we had the You Know Who group. Out of Brooklyn, recorded for International Allied Records, we had the A-side of a 1965 45, a track called It's a Funny Thing That Money Can Do.
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0: Time for some global group sounds. And again, no tracks at all out of Japan. We're actually starting in South Africa with a band called Group 66. They formed in 1966 in Johannesburg, but broke up just a year later. One LP released in 1967 on Pi Records. It was actually a split LP with a guy called Jody Wayne, but three singles. All released in 1966. Here's Group 66 with I Know About Love.

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1: 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Then we go to Sweden for the Lee Riders Group. Their roots are in Borgholm, Sweden. Formed 1961, a band called Red River Band, featuring a drummer, accordion player, and trumpet player. They changed their name to the Lee Riders Group with a turnover in membership. Relocated to Stockholm and built a reputation with students and other young people. Became a popular band with a TV appearance in autumn 1966. Various records released by Philips, and they had the opportunity to contribute music to a soundtrack called Dom Kollar Oss Mods, or They Call Us Misfits, a track that was the B-side of their fifth and final 45 released in 1968, backed with a track called The Forgotten Generation, both from that Dom Kollar Oss Mods film. We took the B-side. The title track, Dom Kollar Oss Mods, from Sweden's Lee Riders Group. Then, True Obscurity, for us, a track out of Iran, from Group Syed, off the Rax, 17 Golden Garage Psych Nuggets from the Iranian 60s Scene compilation, part of the Pebbles series, from Group Syed. Group Syed was Syed Dabiri, an Iranian lyricist, 3 7-inch singles released by him, dates unknown, released on labels called Royale and Monogram.
2: Keep this incredible, or whatever you want to call it, it is special. 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
1: Continuing with our global group sounds, we go to Indonesia. Here's a band you can see up on our socials called Ariesta Berawa Group. Here's where I break the retrospect rule, but hey, my podcast, my rules. This one has snuck into my collection and bubbled to the top when researching groups. The Ariesta Berawa Group. It's actually a track from an album called Volume 1, released not till 1974. But let's give it a listen. Ariesta Berawa Group with Dedunia Yang Lane.

said, she said, it is mother no head, it is mother no head.

0: And that is more global group sound, starting off with Ariesta Berawa Group out of Indonesia, followed them up with Dutch band Group 65, group spelled G-R-O-E-P in this case, actually generally written in V Group 65, one of the best beat bands out of Holland. They had two 45s. We took the A-side of the second one. It's called Pipe and You Like It, released on Delta in 1966. Their other release on Grey Pass Records in 2000. Actually, interestingly, it's called the Bovema Recordings, and it is a 10-inch 33 and a third RPM vinyl platter. So from NV Group 65, we had a track, Pipe and You Like It, and wrapping up with another track out of the Netherlands. The band is called Group 1850, group again spelt G-R-O-E-P. Dutch psychedelic rock band founded 1964 in The Hague. Never really had any success outside of the Netherlands. They originally were called The Klits with a K, renamed Group 1850 in 1966 with their first release on a tiny label called Yip. They moved into psychedelia, very much reflected in the track we had called Mother No Head, their only single to chart in the Dutch Top 40. Also released an album called A Gemmo's Trip to Mother Earth in late 1968. Group 1850.
1: He spends too much time on foreign.
0: Retrospect. Now you can see the full playlist of this episode up on the Retrospect socials. You'll find an episode post on Facebook, Insta, and TikTok with the full track listing and the spellings. Many variations there are on group sounds this week. Wrapping everything up with a track out of Germany from the Gus Brendel Group. The Gus Brendel Group, fronted by one Gustav Brendel, who also went under the moniker The Pretty Trumpets. Released on the Jamming Scouts label, a German label, the name derived from Für alle Schallplatten Samir. This one is called Take a Shake. It's from an LP called the Gus Brendel Group / the Crazy Horses, Grober, Teenager Party. Anyway, the big teenage party? I don't know. The Gus Brendel Group. Taking us out this week. Thanks for being here for Retrospect. Remember, loads of back episodes. Remember, you can buy me a beer or a coffee. All that stuff you'll find on our socials. Thanks again. I'm Phil Gray for Retrospect 60s Garage Punk Show.

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11: 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In a world of sound and no vision, one man will explore the theater of the mind, radio, and that man is... Nicholas Ewan, and you're listening to Shed Progressions on CFRC 101.9 FM. And here we are, it's 11 o'clock and some change. As always, we're here keeping it classy, taking it easy. Getting ready to play some jazz music here at the end of this Monday night from 11 o'clock until the midnight hour. To start things off, I have a couple of really cool requests from a couple of good friends of mine. First off, a request from Dan Nisnik, and he wanted to hear Peg of My Heart by Max Harris and his Novelty Trio from the album Music from the Singing Detective. This song was originally composed by Canadian lyricist Alfred Bryan alongside German-American songwriter Fred Fischer. Now, the entire soundtrack to The Singing Detective has some really cool selections, including quite a few golden-era jazz songs, but he explicitly wanted to hear the title track, and I'm more than happy to oblige. So thank you for sending this my way, Dan. I always appreciate it. I'm excited to play it. Now, to follow up on this, I also have a request from Master Nate from Master Nate and the Reprobates. He wanted to hear some Cat Anderson with the Duke Ellington Orchestra, the song El Gato, from their 1969 performance in Norway. Now, as you know, I've talked about the Duke at length on various shows in the past. So I want to focus on Cat Anderson this time around, a long-standing member of the Duke Ellington Orchestra. One of Cat Anderson's specialties was his ability to play in the altissimo register. He could play some really high notes. In fact, Wynton Marsalis would actually call him one of the best in that regard. Very high praise indeed. And again, that was just one of his standout skills. He was also regarded as the Ellington Band's number one utility trumpeter, which is to say, if for any reason one of the other trumpet players in the band couldn't make it, Cat Anderson could fill in for them, seamlessly. So thank you so much for sending this my way, Master Nate. Two excellent requests to start things off tonight, and I'm excited to delve into them. So let's begin here on Shed Progressions on CFRC 101.9 FM, situated on traditional Anishinaabe and Haudenosaunee territory. Whether you're tuned in on your FM dial on 101.9 FM CFRC, listening to Kojiko Channel 282, or catching us on the stream on our website, cfrc.ca, I thank you for joining me here at the end of this Monday night to relax and listen to some really cool jazz finds. So, without further ado, I say to you, please enjoy, and please stay tuned for more. Here we go.

0: 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If you're like me, you sometimes find Mondays to be a bit of a drag. Why don't you try out some really neat music? 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
5: 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I'm your host, Nick Ewan. Let's talk about what we played and then we'll get ready to jump into the next set. We started things off, of course, with a request from a good friend of mine, Dan Niznik, and he had a really cool selection for tonight. He wanted to hear Peg of My Heart, performed by Max Harris and his Novelty Trio. Music from The Singing Detective. A really cool choice. Max Harris was a piano player and piano accordion player, and you know what? I gotta say, I haven't heard the accordion very often in jazz. Which isn't to say I've never ever heard it in a jazz song before, because that would be a blatant lie. But I would like to hear it more often, I think. Now, to follow that up, we played a request for Master Nate from Master Nate and the Reprobates, El Gato by Cat Anderson and the Duke Ellington Orchestra from their live performance in Norway circa 1969. As always, an excellent choice, Master Nate. Thank you for sending this my way. I'll have to look into more of Cat Anderson's work because, in addition to working with the Duke Ellington Orchestra, he was also a skilled arranger and composer himself. And he also collaborated with other well-known names like, say, Ella Fitzgerald or Lionel Hampton. So I'll definitely look into that for a future show. Also, his ability to go up into that very high range is impressive in and of itself. Next time I play him on the show, because it'll be a matter of when, not if, I'd like to also play some Maynard Ferguson, another skilled trumpet player who could go up high. Now, to finish things off, we played The Young Rabbits by the Jazz Crusaders from their 1962 album Looking Ahead. I'd really like to delve into more of that album, because in the 1970s, they rebranded as the Crusaders, and they delved more into jazz, fusion, blues, R&B. But prior to that, they were exceptional at playing hard bop. So something to consider for a future show, but speaking of the future, coming up next on Shed Progressions, I'm of a mind to turn to Blue Mitchell. Play Satine Soul from his 1975 album Stratosonic Nuances. Speaking of jazz fusion, and more specifically that magical year of 1975, I've got a few selections coming up. So, without further ado, let us continue here on Shed Progressions on CFRC 101.9 FM. 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
6: 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I'm your host, Nick Ewan. Let's talk about what we played and then we'll get ready to jump into the next set. We started things off with Sateen Soul by Blue Mitchell from his 1975 album Stratosonic Nuances. And you've heard me exposit many a time on how 1975 was a magical year for jazz fusion. One of my favorite years for jazz fusion, in fact, and this album is one of them. Now to follow up on that, the second reason why. John Trope's 1975 self-titled album Trope, where we played the song Seventh Heaven. And because I wanted to keep the trend going, we finished things with Deodato's 1975 album First Cuckoo playing the song Crab Walk. And they're all really great albums I'd like to revisit on a future show, but speaking of the future, coming up next on Shed Progressions, I wanted to play some more of Ahmed Moneka with the song 90 Days from his 2025 Juno-nominated album Kanzafula. And this is very much an album I'd like to go back and revisit on future shows because I just really like it. But it's coming up next, so please enjoy, and please stay tuned for more as the midnight hour draws ever nearer here on Shed Progressions on CFRC 101.9 FM. Here we go.

And here we are. We've reached the end of our show here on Shet Progressions on CFRC 101.9 FM. I'm your host, Nick Ewan. One last time tonight, let's talk about what we played. And then we'll play our last song of the night. We started things off with 90 Days by Ahmed Moneka from his 2025 Juno-nominated album, Kanzafula. I really want to go and play more of it. I'm especially partial to the song Sidi Mansour, so that'll definitely be something we play on a future show. Now, to follow that up, we play Lil B by Juice Joint from the album Sprout. I've really been enjoying this album, too. What can I say? I like some jazz fusion, and this album does it quite nicely, so we'll definitely be playing more of them on a future show as well. Now, as always, before we play the last song of the night, just a couple of quick announcements, and you probably already know what I'm going to say, but hopefully you don't mind if I say it anyways. First off, if you enjoy listening to jazz music and maybe want to hear a little bit more of it during your week, you should definitely check out Dave's show Swing Swang Swung every Saturday afternoon, 2 to 4 p.m. 2 hours of jazz at a perfect time, and Daniel Wolf's show Dark Glasses Mondays at 2 p.m. Two more opportunities during the week to hear some more jazz music. And of course, if you want to know if there's any upcoming jazz events here in Kingston, you should definitely check out the Kingston Jazz Society if you want to be in the know for these sorts of things. Now, as I mentioned last week, Ahmed Moneka is going to be performing at the Broom Factory next week on August 7th. And it looks like it's going to be a really fun time. Need I say more? Definitely check it out if you get a chance. It's a good opportunity to have some fun on a Friday night. Now, to finish things off on tonight's episode of Shed Progressions, I'm of a mind to play us off with John Sweeney's most recent album, Mysticism for Intellectuals, with the song Darling, We've Grown Apart. So as always, thank you for tuning into Shed Progressions. I hope you enjoyed tonight's selections. Next week, I'll be back with a few more surprises up my sleeve. And just to tip my hand a little bit, I want to revisit the Foley Phantom, their most recent album, Legacy. I was also thinking of playing some Coleman Hawkins, something from his Cool Groove album. I also wanted to play something by Toronto-based Greek-Canadian multi-instrumentalist musician Dimitrios Petzalakis, something from his most recently released album Monopatia. This and more for next week's show, but as our show draws to a close, as Monday night gives way to Tuesday morning and a new week dawns upon us stretching out into the distance, I say to you, take care out there, stay safe, stay healthy. I hope good things come your way, and I hope this week goes your way. Have a good night, everyone. I'll see you next week.

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4: 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We love to connect with people as well as other great nonprofits out there in our community, and that's part of our mission, is to connect people, and I feel connected through this station. So I'm grateful for the station and all the wonderful people I've met through things like, you know, we were DJing at a record store, Plan 9, this weekend, to celebrate Plan 9's 45th birthday. That was so much fun, and all of the DJs featured have shows on the station, so it's cool to be able to talk to people in the public out there shopping for records, talk to them about the station as well. So we appreciate Plan 9's giving us the opportunity to play records there this weekend. And happy birthday, Plan 9. Thanks a lot. So thanks to everyone who we met, and I'll speak for we, because there were like 9 or 10 different DJs from WIR spinning records, and I wasn't there the whole time, but I'm sure it was fun. I hope the Plan 9 staff appreciated it too, hopefully. So making new friends everywhere with independent radio, and I'm going to play Milton Nascimento and Lobos from Club de Esquina, from 1972. This is a song about a train, O Trem Azul.

You just heard Los Mirlos with La Danza de Petrolero and beautiful Chicha Cumbia from Peru. Before Los Mirlos, we heard Joaquin Betin, the composer of the song. I don't know, actually, the listings on this album record cover are really vague, but it's on Fuentes Records, who put out like hundreds of thousands of records of cumbia and vallenato and all kinds of other awesome Colombian music. That was Cumbia Sampaisana from Cumbias y Poros from Fuentes Records, composed by Joaquin Betin. And that's a extra classic, famous cumbia, probably one that you might hear in any best of cumbias. Sampaisana. I'd love to know more about the history of the song titles and the lyrics, though, because the poetry is rich and complex and beautiful in all of these songs. And I think, you know, you have to have some contact and knowledge of the culture and the place and the land where this music comes from, too. So shout out to all the cumbia musicians carrying that tradition along, and shout out to all the originals, like the other artists we played, Aniceto Molina y Los Corraleros, with the song, another extra classic, Cumbia Sin Guerra, by Aniceto Molina. So two cumbias there, and before that we heard Bob Holroyd from Gian and Camion's compilation Fakes, Drumming Up a Storm, and I've played that a million times over the years, but it never gets old for some reason. Fortet, before that Alap from 2017's New Energy on Text Records. We also heard Susumu Yokota with Wheel Tower from the album Overhead. This is all from Records, all records today. Before Susumu Yokota, I played Kali Uchi with Pensamientos Intrusivos. Pensamientos Intrusivos, Intrusive Thoughts, from Orquideas from 2024, Kali Uchi. And before that, Milton Nascimento in Loborg with Cravo y Canela. That was also from Club da Ja Esquina from 1972. A beautiful, amazing double LP full of emotion and beauty and all that je ne sais quoi about that beautiful album. It's just so hard to put into words. But again, I wish I spoke Portuguese and understood all the beautiful lyrics there. But shout out to everyone who speaks Portuguese, and shout out to Loborg and Milton Nascimento, legends and amazing, brilliant composers. So that's Club de Esquina. Check out that album if you haven't heard it. I'm sure you have if you like Brazilian music. But one of the faves of many of the people who claim to know everything about Brazilian music. Talking too much. I'm a little rambly today because I didn't get a lot of sleep and I've been so busy, but the good kind of busy, the fun busy. So thanks for bearing with me. And up next, we're going to hear Bob James, another classic, Take Me to the Mardi Gras, on a rainy Sunday evening here in Richmond. 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And this is If Music Could Talk. Shout out to everyone out there.

precision like the bullet, target bound. Just flipping like a hooker, the Harlot sound. Now, when I say the Harlot, you know I need the hot heat of the equator, the buffers in the pot. Jalik.

It was a good idea, but I can't edit that one in real time. So, wanted to play Erykah Badu. I forgot that wasn't the radio version. But she's coming to town, I heard. And also, she'll be at Wolf Trap later, early fall. But part of the Richmond Jazz Fest, Jazz Music Fest, Erykah Badu, I think, is one of the headliners. And why don't we jump over to some Indian film music. Actually, this was pressed on EMI Calcutta, India. It's Runa Leela. She sang for a lot of different films from different parts of India and Pakistan, and she's an incredible singer. Runa Leela, a Bangladeshi singer who had a huge success in Pakistan as well. And I was able to interview her years ago, and I still think about that interview, and I still correspond with her occasionally. And just so cool to talk to a legend of Bollywood and Indian and Pakistani film music, as well as Bangladeshi film music. Runa Leela, her voice and her style, and just amazing choice of songs over the years, and producers. She worked with many different awesome producers, including Bappi Lahiri and others. And this album is called Runa Leela Goes Disco. And this is a remake of one of her early 45 singles that was done in a more 50s kind of style production. This one's from 1985, is that right? Yeah. Runa Goes Disco, Don't Be Silly, a remake of one of her original pop hits.

That was the late, great legend Asha Bhosle singing on the soundtrack to Raksha, music composed by Rahul Dev Burman, R.D. Burman. And that was Johnny Dilbar Johnny, Asha Bhosle on vocals, and R.D. Burman just making it funky with all those effects. Before that, we heard Rona Leela, sung in Urdu, apparently, actually, says on the label, but Bangladeshi singer who was a huge hit in Pakistan and India in the 70s. You know, entertainment and music has experienced some challenges with the politics and the conflicts between various groups over there, but music always wins. Music and compassion and food. But that was, you know, back in the days when actors and actresses and musicians could work together no matter what side of the border they were on. Sound familiar? Yeah, I thought so. Okay, not going to talk about politics, but music seems to transcend all of that nonsense, or some of it's nonsense. Again, I'm running on less sleep than I normally have, but thanks for listening. I want to give a shout out to Diane of Sacred Grove. It's on Tuesdays from 3 to 5 p.m. every first and third Tuesday. And also Quantum Live Radio. I can't even read this schedule. Okay, from 7 to 9 on Thursdays. And then that's Chuck Stiles. Also, and he DJed at Plan 9 today as well. Quality Time with DJ Dial-Up. That's Fridays from 1 to 3. And of course, House of Sway. These were all the DJs I saw today. That's every other Sunday, first and third Sunday. And then, of course, shout out to Other Worlds. Vicky DJed at Plan 9 during Record Store Day. So all the DJs, Fontaine, Elaine, and Tim Berry, also, all those folks who DJed at Plan 9. It's really cool that we all got out there and played music from our vinyl collections to get the word out about WRIR. And also people, I saw DJ B. Rice over at Plan 9 earlier today, too. I'm sure I'm forgetting all kinds of other people. Oh, Gene, of Alley-Oop, and Straw, also saw Straw of Pandemic. Man, there's a long list. It's just awesome how community brings, and music brings community together, and great radio brings people together for music and creating stories and telling stories and all those great things we do. So just thank you, everyone who is a part of this lovely weekend. And let's play more Bollywood. One more here, this time from, I guess, a B-movie. This was kind of a real wacky one. Sheila is a jungle lady. She's in charge. Sheila. There's some crimes going on, and I think she solves them. This is on T-Series Records. The music is by Bappi Lahiri, the king of fantasy keyboard sounds. And we'll play... This is the hit, I think, on this album. Takta Muni Mana from Sheila, Jungle Lady. And you listen to WIRLP 97.3 FM, Richmond Independent Radio. 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
3: And I forgot, of course, one of the other DJs who spun records at Plan 9 today was DJ Greybeard himself, who you just heard on the Motherland Influence. That's every week from 5 to 7 p.m. here on WRIR. And before that, on Sundays 3 to 5, it's Ambiance Congo alternating with the other black music. Also, DJ Greybeard DJs the other black music. And DJ Doughty with Ambiance Congo, two great shows also on Sundays. 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Awesome programming. Check out, also got to say, shout out to the Jagar Morning Show. Haven't been up that early on a Sunday, but that's from 6 to 9. And you can check the schedule on WRIR.org. Thanks for checking us out. And tell a friend, if they don't know about this awesome radio station here in Richmond, tell them. Do them a favor. So thanks again to everyone who was out there DJing records this weekend. Just so much fun to be part of the community and also be able to share some music in a live setting, have real conversations with real people instead of being an introvert. So let's play Axel F. Remember Beverly Hills Cop, the theme song? Well, you would if you were alive in 1980-something-something. This is the extended version, Harold Faltermeyer, Axel F., from a movie starring Eddie Murphy, of course.

You just heard A. Halim and Defection's rock band from Malaysia, and that was Kembali Lagi, It Will Come Back Around Again, from Pop Ye Ye, psychedelic rock from Singapore and Malaysia from 1964 to 1970 on Sublime Frequencies. And a compilation that I helped put together, and with the blessing of many of the artists that were included. That was A. Halim, rest in peace. He was such an awesome person and a brilliant song composer and just an amazing human being, A. Halim. And I want to play a couple more from that compilation that came out back in 2014, maybe earlier, on Sublime Frequencies. And shout out to Doug Dobie, who put together the cover, made such a beautiful design for the cover of this record. Up next, let's hear Bersiar Ditaman Hiburan. I think this is walking down the street, the lonely street at evening or something like that. I gotta look up the translation, but Salim, I and the Wisma, more psychedelic rock from Malaysia and Singapore from the 60s.

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Hello, and welcome to Dark Glasses on CFRC 101.9. I am Daniel Wolf, and this is my second last show before I take my regular August hiatus for the show. But fear not, we have a new show next week, and then I'll pick some of my favorite shows from the last year for you to listen to while I'm off having a little bit of a vacation. So we'll begin with some sad news, which is that one of Canada's leading jazz pianists and most influential musicians of his generation, Oliver Jones, died this past Wednesday at the age of 91. Now, what can I say about Dr. Jones, who had an honorary degree from Queen's University just a few years ago? He was born in 1934, and he was taught in Montreal. He was a lifelong Montrealer, by none other than Oscar Peterson's sister, Daisy Peterson Sweeney. So he came from very, very good stock, shall we say, in terms of his musical influences. He had a long career of recording, and interestingly enough, his number of collaborators over the years reads like a who's who of Canadian jazz, speaking of people like Charlie Biddle, with whom he did his very first album in 1982 for Radio Canada at the Montreal International Jazz Festival. He collaborated with Dave Young on bass, with Reggie Johnson on bass also, Ed Thigpen on drums, and also more recently, he did work with Renee Lee, with Hank Jones, and also with the Montreal drummer Jim Doxas, who we've had on the show a number of times in the last few weeks because he's shown up as a sideman for various other acts, including pianist Kate Wyatt. Now, Oliver, Freudian slip, Oliver Jones, I would say, gets my award for most loyal artist to stick with a single label throughout his career. And instead of getting work done by a big American label, he did all his albums, except for that first 1982 one, with the late Canadian label Just in Time, right up to his last album before he retired in ill health in 2013. So we are going to hear a track from Oliver Jones from his Live in Baden, Switzerland track. Album, which features a trio with Reggie Johnson on bass and Ed Thigpen on drums, and that was released in 2012. Here is Oliver Jones and his trio and Blues for Helen.

the late, great Oliver Jones. Rest in peace. That was Blues for Helen from his Live in Baden, Switzerland album. And it has been kind of a bad couple of weeks in terms of jazz departures. Bad summer, actually. Of course, we had lost Sonny Rollins earlier. And apart from Oliver, just a couple of weeks ago, we lost the saxophonist Plas Johnson, who was born in 1931. So he was 94 when he left us. And Plas Johnson is not all that familiar a name. He would play with a lot of bands and singers, including Peggy Lee and Nat King Cole, early in his career, was largely a session player through most of his career. He then joined Henry Mancini's studio orchestra, and in 1963 he recorded what may be one of the most famous solos ever, and that is the sax solo in the theme for the David Niven Peter Sellers film The Pink Panther. And the Mancini Pink Panther theme is a hugely popular track. It's, of course, there were several Pink Panther movies, there was a Pink Panther cartoon show, and the I think the standout bit in that is, in fact, Plas Johnson's sax solo. So we are going to hear from Plas Johnson, not the Pink Panther theme, because I did a couple of Mancini shows a few months ago, so sorry, Henry, we'll have to wait to get back to you. But this is from Plas's own album, Evening Delight. It is a version of the jazz standard, Cheek to Cheek, Plas Johnson.

Less fortunate was our next and final little bit for today, lest this turn a little overly funereal, and that's an artist I had not heard of before, oddly enough, because he's been a sideman on lots of different albums, and that is Rodney Holmes. Rodney Holmes was a drummer from the Bronx in New York, and he's of a younger generation, not super young. He died just a few weeks short of his 60th birthday on July the 11th, but basically I view anybody younger than me, which is a lot of people, as on the younger side. He played with various different groups. His first employer was the keyboardist Esther Blue, and then worked with the Long Island U professor Clyde Kreiner, who was a keyboardist, on his album in 1988, Behind the Sun. Rodney stuck with Kreiner for a while, and by the 90s he was with the jazz fusion former Weather Report musician Joe Zawinul in the Zawinul Syndicate, which he left in 1993 to join Santana. So as you can tell, he was, you know, quite diverse. He played funk, he played traditional jazz, and he eventually joined Wayne Shorter as well. So Rodney got around and sadly died of cancer again on July the 11th at the age of only 59. We're going to go to an album by Rodney called 12 Months of October. Here he is on percussion, and The Thief of Always is the name of the track.

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3: 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We love our Apple Music. It's a wonderful thing to have all the music in the world at your fingertips. But the big downside is that these streaming services pay fractions of a penny per streamed artist. And that doesn't buy a lot of groceries. Merchandise. Help them keep creating great music for you. We can't rely on giant corporations to do the right thing. We as music fans need to put our own value on music. 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
4: 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I'm Daniel Wolf, and we listened in the first half of the show to three very recently departed jazz artists. We first heard from Oliver Jones, and then from Plas Johnson on sax, and finally wrapping up with the drummer Rodney Holmes. Let's go a little bit more upbeat now and to some living artists. And we'll start with a Canadian, and that is Amanda Tosoff, who has been one busy jazz performer and recorder over the last few months. Last week, I had her on with her all-female band, which she shares leadership with bassist Jody Prosnick, and that is the Ostara Project, and their relatively new album, which we put on last week. But Amanda also has an album of her own out called Where the Joy Is, and that came out just a few months ago. And that features none other than one of my favorite singers, and that is Emilie Claire Barr. So let's give this one a listen. Here is Amanda Tosoff on piano, Emilie Claire Barlow on vocals, and Thoughts.

Vancouver-based pianist Amanda Tosoff, accompanied by Emily Claire Barlow on vocals, and that's from Amanda's brand new album entitled Where the Joy Is. The track was called Thoughts, and while the disc was spinning, I actually had a look again to check out when that was released, and I said it before I put it on a few months ago, but it's actually way more recent than that. It turns out it came out actually just a month ago yesterday, so a really new record from Amanda, who, as I said, has been extraordinarily busy between that and her new album with the Terra Project, the all-female jazz supergroup. And by the way, apart from Emily Claire Barlow guesting on Amanda's new album, it also features on some of the tracks the saxophonist Allison Au, who is, of course, another member of the Ostera Project, apart from her own bands. So, really good year in terms of Canadian all-female jazz. Now, let us move on to another veteran Canadian female vocalist, and this is one who's been on the scene now for about 20 years, and that is Sophie Millman, based in Toronto, but Sophie was not born in Canada. She was born in Russia and then emigrated to Israel before finally settling in Canada. She's a terrific performer live, if you ever get a chance to hear Sophie live. I'm going to go back to a 2011 album she did called In the Moonlight. Here's Sophie Millman and I'll Come Running Back to You.

That was Canadian vocalist Sophie Melman. I'll Come Running Back to You. That's from 2011. We'll go piano for our next couple of tracks, and we'll begin with the Bill Evans Trio. It was a veteran recording from as far back as 1961. Bill Evans, of course, very famous for his light touch and lyrical style. He, of course, was the pianist on the lead track in Miles Davis's epochal 1959 recording, Kind of Blue, playing on the lead track So What. And Bill went on to have a successful career until he died relatively young in 1980 of drug overdose. I think it's 1980. And not a drug overdose, but actually just long abuse of drugs and alcohol. Sad story of lots of people in the jazz world, as well as, of course, the music business more generally. Early on, though, his trio featured the drummer, Paul Motion, and a very young bassist, a highly original bassist, called Scott LaFaro. And Scott LaFaro would have been 90 just this past April, but sadly he didn't even get to 30 because he died very young, age of only 24, 25, in 1961, fairly soon after the track I'm going to play was recorded. And he was killed in an automobile accident, which took a great many young jazz artists. Of course, it took the life of Clifford Brown, the trumpeter, a few years previous to that. So we are going to hear from the Bill Evans Trio, featuring Scott LaFaro on bass and Paul Motion on drums, from the complete Live at the Village Vanguard sessions in 1961. Nice little box set, that. Here is All of You, Take Two.

Bill Evans Trio and All of You. It's take two from their box set Live at the Village Vanguard from 1961. Time for one more quick track, so we'll close out with some blues. I've been having the pleasure of reading Dr. Sue Foley's very new book entitled Guitar Women, in which the great Canadian blues guitarist, now based in Austin, Texas, interviews several different famous female guitarists, some of them in the blues genre, some of them in rock and roll, some crossover between genres. Really interesting book, and I'm enjoying it immensely. And I say Dr. Foley because one of the things I didn't know about Sue, who I've seen live a number of times and played on the show even more times, is that she in fact has a PhD from York University in musicology. So I'm going to go back to actually the very first Sue Foley album I ever bought. Back must be about 25 years ago. She was at the very early in her career, only about 30. The album is called 10 Days in November. Here's Sue and a track entitled Highway Side.

0: Sue Foley and Highway Side from her 1998 album, 10 Days in November, and she's produced a lot more since then. That'll have to do it for today's program. Hope you've enjoyed it. And I'll be back for one final show before the summer break next week for the August long weekend edition. And then I'll be taking a quick summer holiday break, get ready for classes and so forth. And I'll be back after that with Labor Day. But again, new show next week, so do tune in. And of course, during August, I will have some nice repeats for you. You've been listening to Dark Glasses on CFRC 101.9 with Daniel Wolf. Still really hot out there. We had a couple of cooler days, but the temperature's ticked up again. My metric is how far our dog Layla wants to walk in the morning, which is not very far these days. So whatever else you do, stay hydrated, keep cool, and stay safe.
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Welcome to the Monday Morning Indie Wake Up Call. I am the host, Kate. I am here every Monday morning broadcasting from CFRC 101.9, 8 to 10 a.m. What I just had playing was Bad Moons by American Football. This is like super huge to me that they just released this single. It's been like, I think it was 2019 since their third album, and then they had like the 25th anniversary thing last year for their very first album, but this is like the newest release that's like an actual new music, which is super exciting. It just came out on Wednesday. I think it's really good. They can do some really impressive things with a guitar. I think that whole like math rock, Midwest emo, they can all really do like cool rhythms on the guitar that I'm like, I think it's the tuning mostly that I like, but it always sounds fantastic. Anyway, what I have up next is Imitation, in brackets, How to Become You by Doggone, and Butterfly Knives by Yeti Girl. I hope you guys enjoy.

Welcome back to the Monday Morning Indie Wake Up Call. I am the host, Kate. I am here every Monday morning broadcasting from CFRC 101.9. If you are just tuning in, what I just had playing was Stay Away by Markham, Don't Shoot Now by Polly from the Dirt, Butterfly Knives by Yeti Girl, and Imitation by Doggone. Also,

really awesome new releases that I just discovered getting this ready for today. Polly from the Dirt, there's one more song that I've played from them, but they're sort of like popping up. A lot of this like semi-experimental music, I don't even know like what to categorize it as, but if there's a certain like production to it, has really like captured me in the past year, like especially like stuff like Doggone and Polly from the Dirt, Dean Blunt, same thing. It's all been very like I get it. What I have up next is I Am Water by July Talk and Shine a Light by Wolf Parade and Help I'm Alive by Metric, throwing in some Canadian classics for the next bit. I hope you guys enjoy.

0: We know now that in the early years of the 20th century, this world was being watched closely by intelligences greater than man's, yet as mortal as his own. We know now that as human beings busied themselves about their various concerns, they were scrutinized and studied, perhaps almost as narrowly as a man with a microscope might scrutinize the transient creatures that swarm and multiply in a drop of water.
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1: 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I am the host, Kate. I am here every Monday morning broadcasting from CFRC 101.9. If you are just tuning in, what I just had playing was Help, I'm Alive by Metric, Shine a Light by Wolf Parade, and then all the way before that, it was I Am Water by July Talk. What I have up next is Everything is Simple by Widowspeak and Roseblood by Mazzy Star. Just sort of discovered Widowspeak, and they are super cool, kind of the same sound as Mazzy Star, but that's okay. I'll forgive them because they make some good music. That's what's up next. I hope you guys enjoy.

Welcome back to the Monday Morning Indie Wake Up Call. I am the host, Kate. I'm here every Monday morning broadcasting from CFRC 101.9. If you are just tuning in, what I just had playing was Pepper Tree by the Cocteau Twins, Everything is Simple by Widow Speak, and Rose Blood by Mazzy Star. Stacked, I think. Speaking of stacked, there's a bit of a stacked weekend. Say stacked one more time, maybe. For me, on Thursday, I went and saw RevZ at the Merchant, and they kill it all the time. Same thing with, like, Doghouse and Althea. They were all fantastic. Doghouse played, like, a Alice in Chains deep cut, which was impressive. And then Friday, Luke Berry's set at the Mansion. Absolutely killer. Like, so good. They had these, like, awesome visuals projected up on the ceiling, which was super neat. And then, what was it? Saturday was Prom at the Mansion, which was really fun. As always, the bands kill it. I'm a bit of a groupie for, like, any Queen student band. Like, I have to be there. It's just, like, my thing now. It was, like, I think I'm past the age of, like, needing to go to a club. And instead, it's like, oh, I'm going to go to a show. Yeah, Prom was awesome. It was, like, so cool to see everyone sort of, like, dressed up in a different way, like, because it was formal, semi-formal, whatever you want to call it. It was like everyone was committed, and I think that was so awesome. Like, all the bands were committed, everyone in the audience was committed. There was a couple hoodies that I saw, which was like, okay, like, fine, I'll forgive you, but everyone else looked like fantastic and beautiful. Great night. I did, like, slip and fall on my way home because I was wearing these boots with, like, no traction, and fully slipped and fell, and then, like, laid on the ground like I was in I fell in Family Guy. There's one clip where one of them falls down the stairs, and that's sort of how I felt. Can't remember who falls down the stairs, but I did have to lay there and be like, okay, well, now I gotta get up. And I was wearing this, like, beautiful dress and, like, in my boots, and then I fall. It was really awesome. Anyway, I'm gonna stop, like, gloating about my awesome weekend and let the next song play. It is Why I Like the Robins by Hum and Go Away by Weezer. Can't stop listening to this song. I think I mentioned it last week. I don't know. Something about when Weezer has a female vocalist, it's like, oh, they hit. The song hits even harder. Anyway, that's what's up next. I hope you guys enjoy.

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Welcome back to the Monday Morning Indie Wake Up Call. I am the host, Kate. I'm here every Monday morning broadcasting from CFRC 101.9. If you are just tuning in, what I just had playing was You Are a Light by Pavement, Go Away by Weezer, and Why I Like the Robins by Hum. What I have up next is You Only Live Once by The Strokes, The Suburbs by Arcade Fire, and Coffee and TV by Blur. Blur / Gorillaz has made a resurgence in my life because of the new Gorillaz album that came out this week. I was a big fan of Blur and the Gorillaz when I was in mostly Gorillaz, and then it sort of like developed, but when I was in grade 10, I think, and it was like during COVID, and they did this like virtual concert, and I begged my parents, I said, we have to figure out a way to watch this, like we have to get tickets, like we have to. And so they were like, yeah, sure, whatever. I think I spent like whatever money I had from working and like got these live stream tickets for Gorillaz Song Machine. And I sat in my living room with my dad on like our tiny little like Mac watching it. Yeah, so you know, peak COVID kind of experience. But because of that new album, which better than their last one in my opinion, I've been back on that grind. Kind of forgot about them, and then I was like, wait, this was pivotal for me. Anyway, that's what's up next. I hope you guys enjoy.

Welcome back to the Monday Morning Indie Wake Up Call. I am the host, Kate. I'm here every Monday morning, broadcasting from CFRC 101.9. If you are just tuning in, what I had playing was Coffee and TV by Blur, The Suburbs by Arcade Fire, You Only Live Once by The Strokes, and You Are a Light by Pavement. What I have up next, in honor of Geese winning the Brits for Best International Artist, I believe, I am going to be playing Husbands by Geese, I think it's an underrated one from their new album. Taxes, Trinidad, get the hype, but I think Husbands is up there for one of the best ones. And then after that I have Reality TV Arguments Bleeds by Wednesday. I hope you guys enjoy.

0: Mondays can be a tough day, but would you like something to brighten up your Monday afternoon? Well, tune in to my show, Dark Glasses, on CFRC 101.9. My name's Daniel Wolf, and the show is now in its 14th year, with a mixture of mainly jazz, but also blues folk, some pop, even retro pop, and the occasional interview. So that's Dark Glasses, Mondays at 2 p.m.
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Welcome back to the Monday Morning Indie Wake Up Call. I'm the host, Kate. I am here every Monday morning broadcasting from CFRC 101.9. If you are just tuning in, what I just had playing was 10 Speed by Racing Mount Pleasant, Reality TV Argument Bleeds by Wednesday, and Husbands by Geese. What I've got up next is Sports Betting by Backseat Dragon and Moving Unison by Fan Club Wallet, which is a new release from Fan Club Wallet. I really like their most recent album, so I'm glad to see there's a little bit more music. I hope you guys enjoy.

Welcome back to the Monday Morning Indie Wake Up Call. I am the host, Kate. I am here every Monday morning broadcasting from CFRC 101.9. If you are just tuning in, what I just had playing was Moving Unison by Fan Club Wallet and Sports Betting by Backseat Dragon. I have three songs left. It's Parachuting by Sun Junkies, Hourglass by No Beauty, and Norton Commander by Men I Trust. Some Canadian fun, awesome stuff. I'm really hoping the weather warms up. Been really sick of this like uber cold and then it being warm for a day and then it being cold again. So everything melts and then it becomes ice and then I slip and fall like I'm Peter Griffin in Family Guy, like I did this weekend. 1 minute I was up, the next minute I was on the ground. My knee is all scraped up, like it's super awesome. Kind of a low point for me. So shout out Mansion Prom for leading to that. It was great. It was kind of the peak of my university career, I think. Never been done before. Yeah. On to warmer weather is what I'm gonna say. And hopefully spring soon, because I might go crazy and start like freaking out, and like you're gonna see me running around the street being like, I need warm weather and this is like Armageddon. Maybe the rapture did actually happen in September like they said it would, and it wasn't like the trumpets blaring or anything like that. It was just a never-ending cold winter, because that's what it feels like, honestly. That's how it's felt the past, what, since November? Basically, that's how it's felt. And I'm gonna start blowing things up, maybe. I'm joking. I wouldn't. Anyway, because I got sidetracked and just talked, I'm gonna say the songs again one more time. What I have up next for my last three songs, my little moment, it was Parachuting by Sun Junkies, Hourglass by No Beauty, and Norton Commander by Men I Trust. That's what's up next. I hope everyone has a fantastic week, maybe the best week of their lives. I think it's gonna be the best week of your life. I can feel it in the universe. It's the whispers, the wind is telling me. I'm back here every Monday morning broadcasting from CFRC 101.9, 8 to 10 a.m. And if you want to hear me and more of my ramblings, you can also tune into my show, I'll Try Anything Once, Wednesdays at 3 p.m. Yeah, I hope you guys have a fantastic week. And maybe I made your drive to work, commute to school. I'm trying to think of what else. Whenever you're listening to this, maybe you're falling asleep and you're like, I need to turn on the radio at 8 a.m. and I'm going to sleep at 8 a.m. I don't know. A little more enjoyable, and that you tune in next week, perhaps, to hear more. And every day, honestly, like you should be listening every day because duh. That's it for me. I'm going to stop talking. I hope you guys enjoy.

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3: 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I'm your host Claire, and you're listening to Earworm. And today I will be playing you guys some songs, like I always do. And to start off, it's going to be a song by Insight, and it's called Matinee. And then after that, it's going to be Daydreaming by Cameron and Tiffany. So that's a throwback song. And then it's going to be I Got a Gun by Chan Pan. Hope you guys enjoy those songs.
4: 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Lights, camera, action.

So the songs I just played for you guys were Matinee by Insight, Daydreaming by Cameron and Tiffany, and I Got a Gun by Chan Pan. And I wanted to play you guys those songs because recently I went to Insight's album release show for his album Rite of Passage, and it was really fire, guys, I can't even lie. It was a nice low-key show too. I didn't really know anybody, and the people that I did know, it was only a few of them. And I feel like that's a vibe. You know what I mean? Like, yeah, it's cool to see everyone I know at a show, but sometimes I like a chill vibe. What can I say? But I wanted to play Matinee. I don't know, I feel like that one spoke to me the most when he was performing it, and I really liked it. I really liked the last three songs of his album, but obviously the whole album is really good, so you guys should listen to it. And I wanted to play Daydreaming after because I don't know, I feel like it's such a feel-good love song, especially. So I was listening to the album Come Home With Me by Cameron, and it's very I don't know, it's very like dark, not dark in like a like depressing way, but like I don't know, there's just like a lot of talking about death, which I don't know if I like. I don't mind it, but I guess like having Daydreaming in the middle of all of those other songs, it was very light hearted, and I really liked the break in between those songs, so I wanted to put that song. I don't know, I've been really into hip-hop, I guess, recently, because I've been inspired by Insight to listen to more rap in general. But I also wanted to put I Got a Gun by Chan Pan because I've been talking, like, when I went to the Insight show, I saw Love, which is another artist who has performed with SheBad, and SheBad is gonna open for Chan Pan, so I thought it was appropriate to talk about Chan Pan. And I listened to their album Autogratis. I don't know how to pronounce that, but yeah, I thought it was really good. I really loved I Got a Gun and Buzzin', so they're singles that they put out before the album came out. But anyway, to list the next songs I'm gonna be playing for you guys, What If I Miss You for the Rest of My Life by Janine Burdin. It's the live in the studio version, and then I'm gonna be playing I Can Do What I Want by Mae Simonez. I know, it's her name is Mae Simonez, not Mae Simonez. I've been pronouncing it wrong this entire time. But I'm gonna be playing Peace by Little Sims, Moses Sumney, and Myra May. And then it's going to be Earwax by Tierra Whack. Enjoy those songs.

shift. 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How can you be the greatest but noble? The mountain moves, the climb is steep. Who will we looking up to as moguls? Royal, empress, life riches in excess. 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Love is the currency and it's endless. 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And sometimes we ain't got the capacity. All I'm really needing is clarity. We all need something we can believe in. But everything's happening for a reason.

Cambodians, clean as a custodian, supreme power Babylonian. This is for the stragglers, drops of a stragglers. My cousin slide like abacus, need know when I die, he getting half of this. Inhale the lavender, established in my lavishness. I was raised with savages, so many packages. I want it in, but they won't let us. Cabbages. You know the truth, but you can't even say it. I know the game, but I don't choose to play it. I did a lot so I could be your favorite. They know I'm hot, but they don't even say it. Say it.

So the songs I just played for you guys were What If I Miss You for the Rest of My Life by Janine Berdin, live in the studio version, I Can Do What I Want by May Simonis, Peace by Little Sims, Moses Sumney, and Mira

Myra, I don't know, May, and then it was Earwax by Tierra Whack. I wanted to include those songs because I recently hung out with Brandon and we were like editing some videos. Tune in for that soon. And then we stopped editing and then we just started listening to songs and watching a bunch of YouTube videos. And one of the songs that we listened to was this song, the Janine Brudin song. And then I didn't realize he was also a fan of her. I told him that I listened to her album, Love Songs, something, something. Hold on. Let me see if I could find it. Love Songs ng Mga Tanga, which means love songs for the stupid people or idiots. Love songs for the idiots. And this song is actually on that album, but this is the live version, which she recently came out with. She recently uploaded. And then I was talking to... I just had a really random encounter with Kara Kylie. I saw her after the Insight show. Like, she came to Division 88 because she thought this person that she met at the park was going to perform there at 11 p.m. But low-key, he was not there. But it wasn't all for naught because she ended up running into me at that show. So that was really random and really interesting. I feel like I always run into her in such like random circumstances. And then we were talking about like songs that, or like artists that we listen to, and I was telling her how I've been really into May Simonis this year. And yeah, I recommended to her like the album Animaru, and she told me that her favorite song in that album was I Can Do What I Want, but she really liked the album, which I'm really happy about. And then I was also listening to, well, I wasn't listening to Little Sims, but I was thinking about who my favorite rapper was because I've been listening to a lot of rap recently, and my favorite rapper is Little Sims, and I wanted to put a Little Sims song because I'm playing rap in this episode. And speaking of rap, I'm also playing Tierra Whack and Earwax, I feel like, because Earworm, but it's also like one of my favorites on the album because I listened to this album before going to Insight's show. And yeah, I don't know, I continued listening to the album today and I really liked Earwax. It's also a lighthearted song as well, which I really like about Tierra Whack music whenever it's like really lighthearted. That's why I really like the song Only Child. I think I've played it in one of my first episodes on the show. Yeah, I really enjoy that song. And I think like this song, Earwax, I really like her lyricism in it. I guess you guys just heard it, but yeah, I really enjoyed the lyricism and the production on that song. And then the songs I'm going to be playing next are Chanel by West Avenue, Forest NA, and Liam Furiel. And then it's going to be Miss Stone by Kai Ellis and Keanu Rishal. And then it's going to be Gotta Believe by Len Bowen. Hope you guys enjoy those songs. Right here we be sitting from upstairs, downstairs, all kinds of beer and emptied out. Yeah.

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L, you know that I get it sorted. She wanted, I try to afford it. 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

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L, you know that I get it sorted. She wanted, I try to afford it. Prosecco, she already pouring. When I get a jet, I'm positive. I know that she'll be the first one to board it. Ayy, we f she wanna record it. The trailer, it gon' need a warning. Her body a temple and I'm in the end of the way that I wanna explore it. She do what she do, I adore it. She move, I can never ignore it. Yeah, she got a bakery, cake in abundance.

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You know that I get it sorted. She wanted, I try to afford it. Prosecco, she already pouring. When I get a jet, I'm positive. I know that she'll be the first one to board it. Ayy, cause she wanna record it. The trailer, it gon' need a warning. Her body a temple and I'm in the end of the way that I wanna explore it. She do what she do, I adore it. She move, I can never ignore it. Yeah, she got a bakery, cake in abundance. Like honestly,

play for you guys were Chanel by West Avenue, Forest NA, and Liam Furiel, Miss Stone by Kai Ellis and Keanu Rochelle, and then it was Gotta Believe by Len Bowen. So I wanted to play Chanel because, again, I was just listening to a lot of rap, and I was reminded at the fact that Shadell, she's also a Toronto artist. She was recommending me a show to go to because my friend from Ottawa was coming in town. You guys might know him. His name is Nico Pare, and he used to be in Kings of Queens, which is a band from Queens, but they broke up. But yeah, I was gonna go to the Forest NA show because Shadell recommended to me, but then I ended up being like tired socially. I don't know, I feel like since I've been hermiting more, my battery has been depleting more, and I've just been ready to go home by like 11 p.m. But that's okay. I feel like I was, even though like I was training, I guess it was like an accidental training my social battery to create more stamina in my socializing. But I don't know, I feel like I was scared of being to the point of like burnout, social burnout, so I've been trying to recover, I guess, in that aspect. And it's been nice, actually. Yeah. I don't know what it has to do with the song, but, I was recommended this show, and I didn't end up going, but I will be playing this song in my episode instead. And I chose this like song because I was recommended to it, and I actually did like it, and it's very like jazz rap, which I really enjoy. It's very like MF Doom type of music, which is really great music in my opinion. I remember like when I first started the show, I was really into jazz rap, like West Side Gun and, you know, the others. Guys, I'm so sorry. I'm just like Little Sims is, I would say, is jazz rap as well. I don't know. It really depends on what people consider, what genre is what. But yeah, I wanted to include that. And then I wanted to include the Kai Ellis song because, I don't know, I guess I was just looking through Keanu's discography and I forgot that they put out this song recently, and I listened to it again and I was like, wow, this is actually really good, I can't even lie. I really like the lyrics, and I also really like the production, and honestly, Kai Ellis, like, he has a really good flow in my opinion. And I don't know, I've just been put onto his music now. Shout out Kai Ellis. And then the Len Bowen song. I wanted to include it because I recently saw Amanda from Met Radio, Amanda Raya. And she, when I met up with her, she was gonna interview Len Bowen that day, so I thought it would be appropriate to include a song by him, just cause. Yeah, also just shout out to Amanda, she's great. And she's also part of Met Radio, and yeah, I'll just stop it there. And then also I will be playing the next two songs, which are the last songs I will be playing for you guys for this episode.
And those songs are Take Me to Sunrise by After and Dancing Nonstop by SheBad. So I wanted to include the After song because After is going on tour soon and they're stopping in Toronto, which is so exciting. And I was talking to, like, so speaking of Cara Kylie, I was talking to her, or Kyla. Oh my gosh, she literally just told me how, so she said her, she like introduced herself to like some other musicians. So she introduced herself to Love at the Insight show, or like after the Insight show. And she like pronounced her name as Cara Kyla. So I just remembered now that that's how you pronounce her name. Anyway, yeah, so I was talking to her about how After is putting out their tickets or like doing pre-sale right now, and she was like, oh my gosh, no way, like I'm a really big fan of them and I didn't even know that they're going on tour. So that's why I was just like, maybe it's not so bad that she came all the way to Division 88 thinking that there was going to be a show, but instead she found out about After, and then I also recommended to her May Simonis, and she also ran into me, which was really cool. So it was not all for naught. And she also ended up buying me, so the pre-sale, it was just for Amex card members or Amex users, card holders, whatever. And I didn't have an Amex card, but she did. So she was like, oh, I could buy the tickets right now and then you could just pay me back. And I was like, okay, yeah, let's do that. I was low-key getting really anxious though, because she, like, the transfer button was really hard to find, and I was like, oh no, like, is this even gonna work? Like, I don't know. But it ended up working out. So yeah, After, yeah, I'm gonna be playing you guys their new song, Take Me to Sunrise. And then I thought, well, if it's like a very electronic, upbeat song, I feel like I need another upbeat song to partner with it. And I was thinking of SheBad because of Chan Pan. I played Chan Pan earlier this episode. So I was just like, yeah, their most upbeat song right now is Dancing Nonstop. So had to include that. I also really liked that song when they were like promoting it on Instagram. So had to include it. But yeah, that's gonna be the end of this episode. Gonna be playing those songs and then it'll be done. But yeah, hope you guys enjoy. Oh my gosh. Hope you guys enjoy this episode. Leave the like, subscribe button, leave a comment. Oh my gosh. Why am I so bad at this, guys? It's 1 a.m. Okay. Actually, almost 2. But yeah, I will be finishing up this episode, going to sleep, and then I guess you guys could listen to this when it comes out. But anyway, guys, hope you guys enjoyed. Bye.

Coming up now on this week's Release Radar, in partnership with the Kingston Music Office, we're pleased to present a new single by Sons of Rick called Fusion Frenzy, a high-energy garage rock track inspired by the classic original Xbox party game that brought the band closer together through late-night couch co-op chaos. The song delivers punchy riffs and catchy lyrics that stay lingering in your head as an earworm. A longtime fan favorite at live shows, Fusion Frenzy captures the band's edge while turning a shared inside joke into an anthem. Are you a local musician who would like to be highlighted next time on our airwaves and social media? Just complete the Release Radar submission form on the Kingston Music Office website or via visit kingston.music on Instagram. In the meantime, stream Fusion Frenzy by Sons of Rick on your favorite platforms and enjoy it here right now with us on CFRC 101.9

Coming up now on this week's Release Radar, in partnership with the Kingston Music Office, we're pleased to present Combinations, a fully self-produced one-man band release from Plune. 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

0: Good evening. 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Today in YGK is brought to you by your CFRC News Collective, Ara McCauley, Jesse Bell, and Jenny Hinch. CFRC's news programming is made possible by the generous support of the Community Radio Fund of Canada, the Local Journalism Initiative, Queen's University Career Services, and for our podcasts, Smith Engineering at Queen's University. I'm CFRC's broadcast journalist, Ara McCauley, and here are your local news headlines. Since the sudden announcement about its planned integration with Fleming College on April 10, 2026, faculty and staff at St. Lawrence College in Kingston, Brockville, and Cornwall have been seeking answers about future plans for the campuses and their jobs. In May, Ontario Public Service Employees Union, OPSU Local 417, reported that 28 full-time faculty members across the three SLC campuses had lost their jobs at the college, while an additional 16 faculty were involuntarily transferred to other programs, some at other SLC sites, raising further concerns about the college's plans for its workers. While SLC and Fleming College have said in public statements that they plan to integrate but continue to run under their existing names and brands, OPSU Locals 417 and 418 are raising the alarm over leaked audit documents that reference the intended dissolution of St. Lawrence College on March 31, 2027, stating that it is expected that the college will be dissolved once its assets are transferred to a new college. The union has expressed its concerns about the lack of transparency about what will happen when the college is no longer operating independently, and criticized the college for excluding its employees from the decision-making process. CFRC spoke to Amanda Shaw, president of OPSU Local 418, representing support staff across the college, about the union's concerns.
1: I wanted to speak to you today in relation to a press release that OPSU 417 and 418 recently put out, and some of the main concerns that you have related to the integration, as they're calling it, of St. Lawrence College and Fleming College, and what you're calling on leadership to do.
2: Our biggest issue at the moment is the lack of transparency. At the onset, when it was announced, the way that the media release read was that frameworks had been provided to both boards of governors and that the boards had approved, in theory, obviously assuming that the Ontario legislation is modified to allow the merger, because at the moment the legislation doesn't really speak to that kind of a merger, and there's some details that they have to work out that way. However, now with the business plans that have come out, one document speaks to the dissolution of St. Lawrence College as it stands, and the other one speaks about it in a merger. So it's mixed messages, really. And what we're hoping for as the union representatives for the members at both institutions is a seat at the tables that are discussing things that will impact our membership. So jobs and services and program mixes between the two institutions and all of those pieces. In some conversations, it's been presented as a merger, much like when hospitals merge, where each institution maintains its own brand identity and they all just function under one umbrella. But then when you read things in the audited financial statements that say St. Lawrence College will be dissolved, then that flies in the face of that comment. But we haven't received anything to date. We've received no information and haven't been invited to sit at any of those tables. We were told in an email that union representatives would be brought into the mix when appropriate and that it was preliminary at the moment. But when you're reading in audited financial statements that St. Lawrence College may be dissolved, then it seems like we need to do that sooner. Our collective agreements all have language called Joint Transitional Committee language, which speaks to the forming of a committee with parties from both institutions to sit at a table to discuss all of these different pieces, what the staff effects will be, jobs and PDFs and services and all of those pieces. But the college hasn't shown any movement so far to actually get that committee up and running and hasn't provided any information either. So what we're hoping for is more information, seats at the table to make sure that we're helping our members through this very much transitional time.
0: SLC has not updated its page about the integration since the April statement, and while they outline the potential benefits of the integration for the college, including expanded opportunities for student learning, improved alignment with regional labor market and employer needs, and strengthened long-term sustainability and institutional capacity, reference to SLC workers is limited to promising current students that, quote, faculty and staff will continue to support students and deliver programming across both colleges.
1: If you look at the statement on St. Lawrence College's website, there's a lot of talk about what's being done for the students, but there isn't really talk about staff and faculty in there.
2: Right, and I don't think that that nearly addresses our concerns or questions regarding staffing and what that will look like. Acknowledging that if it is in preliminary stages, that maybe they can't yet, but we would hope for the ability to have open and honest and transparent discussions about these pieces as we go through the process, not until it's too late for us to be able to have any input or do anything about it. St. Lawrence College just laid off a significant number of faculty. Support staff were hit significantly last year. Fleming has been going through a lot of layoffs as well, off and on since the pandemic. So we are all very much worried about the staffing levels and the impacts to staff, because when there are impacts to staff and faculty, there are impacts to students. We can try to make that look as pretty as we want to. There are impacts to students when the colleges are not staffed appropriately and when we don't have enough faculty to teach those courses as well. We are concerned about our students, but we're also concerned about our communities, because both St. Lawrence College and Fleming have campuses in smaller communities as well as their main campuses. I believe Fleming has a campus in Halliburton and Lindsay in addition to Peterborough, which is their main campus. And we obviously have our main campus in Kingston with Brockville and Cornwall campuses. So we also think about those communities, because our colleges were designed to serve those communities, to meet the industry need, and to make sure that employers in the area have graduates who are career ready and can do that work and who can boost the economy in those areas. So it isn't as simple as us worrying about our jobs and our members. We're worried about the communities that we serve, the students that we served, and the impacts on Ontario as well from those cuts. Because I don't believe that this will be the first merger. I believe that this is them getting a framework.
1: The City of Kingston had recently put out, they're working on a student housing strategy, and part of the recognition of that is the significant number of Queen's and St. Lawrence College students that they're expecting to come in. So obviously that informs how Kingston plans to build, how it plans to fill, as you say, its labor market and what the structure of the community is. And when you see significant potential changes, it does make one wonder.
2: Absolutely. And you worry about people who can't afford to go away to school. Community colleges were created to serve that need, to give people a viable educational option in their community so that they could not only afford to go to school, stay home, but also kind of reinvest their talents within that community as well, and help those communities to grow and to prosper and to keep going. Realistically, in the absence of information, it makes all of that come into question about what those priorities are.
1: As of the time of this release, you said that there are multiple calls that you've put forward to leadership that have gone unanswered. I wonder if you could speak to what you're asking for and if you have any updates on those.
2: So at the initial onset, we had asked just basically for information about how the decision came to light. And we didn't really get anything, because we were told right as the press release went out to media. I got notified after the email went out to the membership. So no ability to ask questions or frame anything at that point. Then since at the time it indicated in press releases that they presented frameworks to the board, we'd asked for copies of the frameworks and anything that had been used in discussion to get them up to that point. That request actually went completely unanswered up until now. We have filed grievances through our locals. We're not supposed to speak about those at this point. We've had responses through, but nothing that makes anything clear. So part of our concern stems from the fact that it actually said in St. Lawrence College's efficiency audit report that it recommended a merger with another institution. And at the time, we were told not to worry because it was an if the financial position didn't change. And now here we are. We're not even 12 months later. And I think it was about 6 months later when they announced that we were merging with Fleming. And there are some other things in that efficiency audit report that are cause for concern. It also recommends the closure of the Cornwall and Brockville campuses by 2028, unless something changes with the financial position. So it's got everybody kind of nervous, right? Because there really isn't a lot of conversation. We just got an update recently and it just kind of said that work continues. And again, we've not yet been invited to those tables. We did have a meeting with management shortly after to ask some questions, but the people that we met with were not able to provide any answers.
0: According to a post on St. Lawrence College's website, SLC and Fleming College have agreed to integrate as equals, which they argue will create greater opportunities for students, strengthen institutional capacity and sustainability, and allow for even better alignment with labor force demand.
1: There seems a mix between saying integration and merger messaging, saying that St. Lawrence College and Fleming will continue to operate as their own entities. However, there's also the new college, each letter capitalized, and the discussion that it will now be overseen by one president. I can imagine that adds to the questions and concern.
2: Well, it does, absolutely. We understand that the college system is in kind of a crisis at the moment and has been for a couple of years now since the international student visa caps were reduced. But when we're talking the context of this merger or integration, and you're right, the language changes. It changes between integration or merger, and it kind of depends on what you're reading at the time, which language is being used. And then when you're reading, like I said, the audited financial statements and reading the words dissolved, then it just sends warning flags up about what the real intent is. And because a merger of this type hasn't been done before, it's also new territory. So there isn't even like a past practice to be able to look at and kind of try to map it out for yourself or forecast.
1: So unfortunately, in our conversation today, there's not going to be a lot of answers, but certainly an important story and one that we'll continue to follow. And please do keep us updated if you hear back. Hopefully now with people picking up this story, then it might encourage some further dialogue.
2: Absolutely. And that was our hope. Our hope was some further dialogue, some more information, getting that joint transitional committee up and running, so that we can have a seat at the table when we're discussing things that could negatively impact not just our students, but our faculty and support staff as well.
0: While SLC promises that campus operations will continue as usual while the next phase of integration planning gets underway, what will happen on April 1st, 2027 has not been made public. The new college, as it's currently being titled, will have a single management team. Glenn Volbrett, current president and CEO of St. Lawrence College, is set to serve as the initial president and CEO, and Teresa Knott, interim president and Fleming College, will serve as the initial associate president and chief academic officer. That wraps up your headlines for this evening. Next up is Jesse Bell with your CFRC Sports Desk.
3: This is part four of our OUA football season preview, brought to you by CFRC Power Plays. Today we are looking at the 2025 Carleton Ravens. One of the most bizarre, exciting, and infuriating seasons in recent memory, the 2025 Ravens were consistent with one thing, and that was being inconsistent. They didn't know who would start at quarterback from week to week. Heck, they didn't know who would be at quarterback from drive to drive sometimes. Their defense would show flashes of something great one moment and totally implode in the next. They lost games they should have won, Toronto and McMaster, and won games they should have lost, York and Ottawa. The Ravens ended up with a very respectable 3-5 record, but missed the playoffs by 2 points, falling short to McMaster in Week 9, 41-39. We at least got some closure about the quarterback situation by the end of the year, as Elijah Barnes emerged as a legitimate starting caliber player with a very fun skill set. Let's take a look at their 2025 stats. They were 5th in points for on offense with 215, that's about 27 points per game. They were 6th in yards per game with 432, giving them about 3,312 yards. They were 2nd in total passing yards with 2,666, which is about 333 pass yards per game. They were 11th, so last place, in total rushing yards with 789, only team to average under 100 per game. They loved to throw the football, which is good, because they had to. Their defense was 10th in points allowed, giving up 320, that's 40 points per game. They were last in passing yards allowed per game with 365.6. They were 10th in rushing yards allowed per game with 185.1, putting them in last place for total yards allowed per game with an astonishing 550.8. Their defense did not look good for most of the season, but they were great when it mattered most for them, which was the Panda Bowl. Their point differential, -105, that's 8th in the conference, which makes sense because that's where they finished. Over the last 5 seasons, their record has been, say it with me, inconsistent. 2-4 in 2021, 5-3 in 2022, 4-4 in 2023, 2-6 in 2024, and 3-5 in 2025. So all over the map here. In 2026, I've got them kind of right towards the middle. I am a little concerned. They have lost a lot of their key guys from the post-COVID era. Wide receiver Tristan Reddy, great player. He's in the CFL. Kicker Brandon Forcier is gone. I think he had a fantastic career for Carleton. They've lost Nathan Clark, their defensive lineman. They've lost linebacker Mikhail Alleg. And it looks like longtime quarterback Tristan Lefebvre is gone, or at very least, no longer the man under center for the Ravens. That being said, there is still some potency left in this passing attack with the great dual-threat quarterback Elijah Barnes, ready, I think, to take that next step, and star wide receiver Frederick Hashey, back for his 5th and final year. I think Carleton has a pretty middling schedule. Not too bad, not too easy. They've got York on the road in Week 1, Waterloo at home in Week 2. They play the Griffins in Guelph before hosting the Yates Cup champs, Queens Gales, for the first time since 2021. The Panda Bowl is in Week 5, so they're playing Ottawa. Then they have 2 killer games against Western and Laurier before finishing out with the Blues at home. Looking at this schedule, I've got the Ravens going 4-4 with victories over York, Waterloo, Ottawa, and Toronto. I think those other 4 games are pretty scary for the Ravens, but if they can at least look competitive in these contests, it'll go a long way towards building momentum for a potential playoff run. I think 4 wins is this team's ceiling and 2 is their floor. I think they'll finish in the middle to lower middle half of the OUA. That is a wrap for your sports report. Coming up next, I've got your weather and traffic. This is your Environment Canada weather report for the Kingston region. Monday, July 27th, daytime high of 23 degrees, feeling closer to 27 with the humidity, UV index of 6. There is a 55% chance of precipitation, including a thunderstorm risk in the afternoon. Tuesday, July 28th, 22 degrees is your high, another humid day, feeling closer to 27 here in the city of Kingston. UV index of 6 with an 88% chance of precipitation throughout the day and a risk of a thunderstorm in the afternoon. Wednesday, July 29th, 23 is your high with more rain in the forecast and 84% chance of precipitation, dropping down to 16 overnight. Thursday, July 30th, 24 degrees with cloudy conditions and a 55% chance of precipitation is your forecast, dropping down to 16 overnight. Friday, July 31st, the last day of the month of July, looks like a beautiful one here in Kingston. 27 is your high, feeling closer to 32 with lots of bright sunshine, UV index of 9. Saturday, August 1st, 26 degrees is your high, with a mix of sun and cloud. Looks like a beautiful day to take in the Princess Street Promenade. Make sure you stop off and say hello to CFRC. We will have a booth there on Princess Street. Sunday, August 2nd, 25 degrees is your high, with a 60% chance of precipitation, including a thunderstorm risk in the afternoon. And kicking off the start of next week, Monday, August 3rd, 26 is your high, with a 55% chance of rain. This is Jesse Bell with your City of Kingston traffic report. Cranbrook Street from Lakeview Avenue to Days Road is closed for pedestrian improvements. The intersection of Toronto Street and Park Street will be closed daily for the installation of an all-way stop by a city contractor. Earl Street from Collingwood Street to Victoria will be closed July 27th to July 30th for manhole repair. Princess Street from Bagot to Ontario will be closed all day on Saturday, August 1st for the Princess Street Promenade. Wright Crescent at Palace Road is closed for a contractor to complete roadway repairs, pedestrian safety and access improvements, and traffic calming features on Wright Crescent. Norman Rogers Drive from Sir John A. Macdonald Boulevard to Van Order Drive is closed to through traffic to facilitate roadway rehabilitation and configuration improvements. This work will improve road condition, accessibility, and safety for all road users, including students, families, and local residents. The City of Kingston and Utilities Kingston are still in the midst of a major reconstruction of Princess Street. This infrastructure project provides upgrades to underground and above ground utilities, as well as improvements to enhance safety and comfort for pedestrians and cyclists. Berry Street to Queen is still closed for construction-related activity at 283 Queen Street. Aberdeen Street from Johnson to William is closed to accommodate construction activity and staging. And Bath Road from Sir John A. Macdonald Boulevard to Portsmouth Ave. Expect delays for the installation of intersection pedestrian signals. The city is installing IPS at several locations to make it easier and safer for pedestrians to cross busy roads. Signals are being installed at Bath Road and LaFleur Park, Concession Street at Kings Court Avenue, and Stephen Street at Patrick Street. That's it for sports, weather, and traffic. Coming up next, we have Genevieve Hinch with CFRC's concert and events calendar.
4: 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Broadcasting from Kingston, Ontario, I'm CFRC's Community News and Arts Coordinator, Jenny, and this is your weekly events and concerts calendar brought to you by Flying V Productions. Whether you're looking for live music, community events, workshops, markets, or family-friendly fun, there is lots happening around Kingston this week, so let's get into it. Starting off Monday, Café Franglais returns over lunch at Sydenham Street, followed by the unveiling of the Bidabon, Queen's new mixed reality artwork, and Craft and Create at the Central Branch Library. Live music includes Jazz Mondays with Dave Barton at the RCHA Club, Nolan Hubbard at the Cove Inn, and One Ground, One Sound at the Spear. On Tuesday, stay active with Chair Fitness before taking part in an ASL workshop and then head to Springer Market Square for Salsa in the Square. Live music includes Tom Savage's

0: On Thursday, browse the Kingston Public Market, enjoy stories in the square, and bring your own craft or an Indigenous beadwork workshop at the Central Library. You can also catch a free screening of The Wedding Singer or head to the Queen's Family Night at Elbow Lake. Live music includes Will Spence, Taryn McKenna, and Vince DeBeal, David James Allen and the Growing Machine, Barn Swallow, J.S. Miller, and The Hideaways. Friday includes meditation in the gallery, Spanish conversation sessions, and Kicking It Country at City Hall Amphitheater. Music highlights include King of Swingers at the Cove Inn, Courtney Kane, Three's Company at Spearhead Brewing, Kristen St. Pierre at the Waterfront Concert Series, Christopher Jackson, Painted Moons, Bon Evans, and Chump Worsley at the Toucan. Heading into Saturday, don't miss the Princess Street Promenade, the Montreal Street Vintage Market, and the Mini Market Series, Chef Dimon's Saturday Sessions, and the KFPL's Emancipation Day programming. Live music includes Jeff Callery at the Cove Inn, the Blue Skies Music Festival, the Waterfront Concert Series, Indian Classic Music at the Sphere, and Dr. Bombay at the Turnanog. Wrapping things up Sunday, the Memorial Center Farmers Market returns alongside yoga in Battery Park and jazz brunch at Dog Black Dog. Music includes Scotty and the Naughties, John McClurg, Head Over Heels at the Cove Inn, and the Blue Skies Music Festival Day 2. That is your weekly events and concerts calendar for July 27th through August 2nd. 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The events calendar is brought to you by Flying V Productions, bringing live theater, comedy, and unforgettable entertainment to audiences across Kingston. I'm Jenny. Thanks for listening and have a great week, Kingston.
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0: Good day. You're listening to Free City Radio. I'm Stefan Christoff, and this is edition 327. On the broadcast this week, I'm going to be sharing a conversation that I had with academic and author Miguel Tinker Salas, who speaks about the dynamics and context of the left in Latin America. I recorded this conversation in the context of the rise of U.S. interventionism and imperial dynamics today under the Trump administration in the U.S., looking at the attack on Venezuela. But importantly, I wanted to talk to Miguel to really get a bit of a historical arc to understand how what has happened in Venezuela is connected to a history of U.S. interventionism in Latin America, going back to the Monroe Doctrine, but also not understanding the recent actions of the Trump administration in isolation from recent previous U.S. administrations, going back to points like the involvement of the Obama administration in the silencing of popular movements in Honduras against a coup d'etat by the right during that administration when Clinton was Secretary of State. And that's just one example of many to sort of try to understand this historical arc to what is happening now. And Miguel, I think, also offers some very important insights to understand the dynamics of left organizing in Latin America today, but also over the last 20 years, and to really, I think, share a meaningful perspective to understand a more nuanced and rooted analysis about thinking through the Latin American left in different dynamics in different countries. It's a broad and very different experience across geographies in the Americas, but I do think that Miguel in this conversation makes some very important points that are not heard often in broadcasts speaking about recent activities in Latin America of the U.S. administration under Trump. So here is my discussion with Miguel Salas on Latin America and the left for this edition of Free City Radio.
1: In the last months, there's been a lot of referencing to U.S. policy in the Americas as in, you know, the last year under the Trump administration, going back to this framework of the Monroe Doctrine and sort of looking at recent actions sort of as tied to a more historical approach of U.S. imperialism or U.S. quest for territorial and economic dominance in the Americas. Miguel, I think you probably could offer a more nuanced and layered understanding as to the ways what has happened recently is not happening in a vacuum, you know, and I think this is probably important for people to understand and to think about how, of course, there's a marked shift, you know, towards overt interventionism on the part of the U.S. administration. But if we look to, you know, sustained policy across different U.S. administrations, there is a continuity in some regards. Of course, distinction is important. You know, and I'd also like to talk to you about the sort of Latin American left, maybe a little bit later in the conversation. But Miguel, maybe you could just first introduce yourself and share a bit on this point about sort of understanding what's recently been happening within a continuity. Thank you.
2: Miguel Tinker Salas, Professor Emeritus at Pomona College in History and Latin American Studies. I think the commonalities are the U.S. exercise of empire, the exercise of empire, particularly in the context of incursions by China in Latin America. China is probably the leading economic partner for most of South America, so that Trump has been trying to displace, would like to displace China from that role. And if we go back to Laura Richardson, who was the Southcom commander. She traveled through Latin America in November and last year, and concluded by saying Latin America is beautifully rich in minerals, oil, gold, water, subsequently all the issues, all the commodities the U.S. would want. And she was very clear about it. And I think we should believe her. She was very clear about wanting to displace China, wanting to extend U.S. influence, not just in the Caribbean and Central America, but throughout the region. And we saw a hint of that with Ecuador last week, when the U.S. military operation combined with Ecuador to carry out a mission supposedly against the Hezbollah and the Revolutionary Guard, which made no sense whatsoever. Again, the pretext is the war in Iran, and the context is Ecuador trying to, a president who is weak, trying to buttress his position or his role in his own country by purportedly taking a position in support of the U.S. And we also should think of it in the context of the Shield of the Americas, or what I call the Coalition of the Willing, which took place last week at Doral Beach Hotel in Florida, where Trump convened 13 conservative leaders of Latin America with the intent of fighting against drug trafficking, fighting against immigration. We used to say, the U.S. used to say, we're fighting for human rights. They used to say, we're fighting for environment. We're fighting for democracy. Those have all been discarded. Now it's very clear what the U.S. intent is. And these individuals have now signed on to a Shield of the Americas, whose purpose and goal is to stop drug trafficking and immigration. But again, why drug trafficking? Drug trafficking has a multifaceted aspect here. It's become the new weapons of mass destruction for the U.S. So whatever they want to attack somebody, Maduro in the case of Venezuela, well, he was a drug trafficker without any evidence. The number of boats, speedboats in the Caribbean that have been blown up and people killed, well, they were drug traffickers without any evidence. So again, we have a new mantra now, which is weapons, essentially as drugs as the weapons of mass destruction. And in that context, it becomes a tool for U.S. empire. I should say very clearly that drug trafficking is the result of many ways of the neoliberal economic policies that were adopted in Latin America that displaced literally millions of people, workers, from the land, from their jobs. And there's a flip side of that, is the same thing happened in the U.S. Workers who were displaced in the Rust Belt, workers that were displaced from factories, then unfortunately may have turned to drugs. So there's a factor there that links both what's happening in Latin America and links what's happening in the U.S. and probably other developed countries as well. Because again, it's a public health issue. It's not a drug issue. It was going to be resolved militarily. It is a public health issue, as long as we understand the context is neoliberal economic policies. So to wrap up, yes, we're looking at the rise of empire, but I think it's a weak empire. I think it's a debilitated empire that now relies primarily on military might rather than soft power, or rather than economic power. It is, the Trump administration has turned the military into its principal fomenter of foreign policy. And it's such an easy thing to do because the military is very effective. It can kidnap presidents, but it doesn't have a plan for the next day. It doesn't have a plan for what happens the next day. We saw that in Venezuela, we see that in Iran, and we've seen that wherever the U.S. invades or takes part militarily.
1: Miguel, thanks for going over those points. I wanted to circle back. There's a number of points to address there, but I wanted to circle back to the open discussion of U.S. governmental interests, but also corporate interests in accessing the land, essentially, and resources in different regions of Latin America. And I think that can maybe relate to a second point that I would love to hear your thoughts about, which is the sort of left in Latin America. You talked about neoliberal policies. You know, in different contexts, there's been this very vivid tension between social movements and center-left governments in Latin America. We can see that in Mexico to some degree. Of course, in Brazil, that's a very important dynamic, not under Bolsonaro, but under the Workers' Party. But at least there's an actual, somewhat of a political process there in terms of there being a dialogue between local social movements and governmental power, let's say in Brazil or previously in Ecuador, not under the current administration. Whereas the U.S., it's clear that it's really just about power assertion and resource access. Whether or not that's successful is another question. But I'd love to hear some thoughts about this point from you. Thank you.
2: I think you're correct in pointing out the fact that the U.S. wants commodities from Latin America. They've always, their policies have always been driven by access to commodity and to markets. So they 60% of the world's lithium is in the lithium triangle in South America. The world's largest deposit of oil is in Venezuela. South America has 30 to 40% of the world's fresh water supplies. There is gold, minerals, copper. Those are all factors which drive U.S. policy. Just look at Venezuela. We'll give you an example. They kidnapped the president. They since the kidnapping of Maduro, we've seen the minister, the foreign secretary, the secretary of energy, Wright, visit Venezuela and make sure that oil was accessible. We've seen the minister of the interior, and his interest was in signing contracts for gold and gold extraction, no concern for the environment or for indigenous people. We've seen the head of the CIA visit Venezuela. We've seen the head of the Southcom, Donovan, General Donovan, visit Venezuela. So they're now treating Venezuela as their back patio, backyard patio. As long as they have access to the mineral wealth, they seem to be not concerned with the fact that they really haven't affected regime change. What they affected was kidnapping, a decapitation of a particular leader at one particular moment in time. This, the social movement question is much more complex because there is a symbiotic relationship, at least in some countries, where those movements gave legitimacy to the government and the government gave legitimacy to those social movements. And that was very important in understanding that the movements existed independently, but they also were a factor in providing legitimacy to governments who proclaimed to be leftist and who needed then the legitimacy of the social movements in order to be able to clarify their position. So in that sense, but again, some governments saw social movements as a nuisance in many cases, and they left them to one side. And the real issue here is how do those social movements integrate? How do they maintain an autonomy? How do they maintain their position? How are they able to leverage government support while not being co-opted by the government? So again, those are some of the factors to consider, particularly since the political movement on the right has increased dramatically. If we look back, the pink tide is receded significantly in Latin America. You look at Argentina, you have Milei. You look at Chile, you have Kast. You look at Ecuador, you have Noboa. You look at Brazil, with elections coming up against Lula and Bolsonaro, son Bolsonaro. And according to the last poll, they're almost tied now for the election. So again, we have seen where the left tide has receded, and instead the right wing has come to power. Why are they coming to power? Because the left wasn't able to deal with the social inequalities. The left wasn't able to deal with the economic model. The left has to develop a position on what to do about crime. Bukele has an offer, arrest 5% of all male people and throw them in jail. That's his solution. So again, the left needs to, one of the lessons I would take away from all this is the need to look back and examine the last 20 years to see what models have worked, to see what models have not worked, and to be able to come forward with something different, because the left has to renew its position in Latin America, as it does elsewhere, and have a different approach to crime, to the economy, to the environment, to social movements.
1: Those are great points. I very much appreciate also you bringing up their the cross-border dynamics, not just in Latin America, but also beyond. I'd love to hear a bit more of the thoughts. I'd love to hear a bit more of your thoughts about that relationship you described, a symbiotic relationship, sometimes a relationship of tension between social movements and left governments. But the reason I ask you about this, and I do definitely appreciate your point about the changing political dynamics in Latin America, but I think that if we're talking about, let's say, a progressive understanding of what's happened in Latin America in the last 20 years, internationally, let's say in G7 countries like Canada, there's, I'd say I've heard pretty dominantly two positions. One is a very overt, unnuanced romanticization of left governments. And then the other position is just a total dismissal of that process that you are sort of pointing to. Of course, each context is different, but I'll just leave it there if you have any thoughts about why understanding that dynamic is important.
2: Well, I think the dynamic, we have to go back to the 1990s and remember that neoliberalism was on the front burner in country after country after country. They were imposing draconian structural adjustment policies. They were imposing austerity measures. They were cozying up to the U.S., they had a view of a unipolar world where the U.S. dominated, and for the majority of the population, this was a strategy for disaster. The economy was depleted, the resources were being taken abroad, and most countries and most parties on the right were becoming debilitated. They had exhausted their approach, their project. And that's the opening that the lefts had. So when you look at a country like Venezuela, where I spend most of my time studying, you had a country that had a model democracy, according to the U.S., a pacted democracy that began in 1958, a pacted democracy that excluded the left, excluded the military, and would not question the election would question the election of a leftist. So you had a model democracy that ran its course, and by 1989 was in crisis, by 1992 was facing a coup by Chavez and by others. So that kind of model we saw throughout most of Latin America, and that is acceptance of the Washington Consensus, acceptance of the neoliberal model. But the population was beginning to see poverty rates go up. Gangs beginning to take control of cities. We saw drug trafficking. So all the factors that were fundamental in creating the rise of the left were shared by most Latin American countries, were shared by Brazil, Argentina, Venezuela. Each country was different. Social movements were more advanced in a country like Brazil, where you had a PT movement for historically, and you also had a sin tierra, those without the land. In a country like Venezuela, social movements were maybe a bit weaker, and there was that much more of a top-down approach in some cases between those social movements and the government. But again, what gave rise to this was the model that had been in play for the last 20 years was spent. And the population turned for an alternative. When Chavez wins the election, he wins by 57%. It is a national movement. It is a national character in that sense. So I think that's important to keep in mind.
1: I would love to hear your thoughts about how this context is important to understand the dynamics currently, and then also just any insights you might want to share for people hearing this in different cities in Canada around why, there's a shift that has happened, but locating that shift currently vis-a-vis U.S. policy, but vis-a-vis also the shift to the right, it's important to understand the sort of context that you are just talking about?
2: Well, I think the shift to the right is the result of the left's inability to understand that it has to really grapple with these issues in a popular, transparent form, and it has to incorporate all segments of society where possible, and it has to be able to lead and not become bureaucratized, authoritarian, corrupt. We look at cases like Venezuela and we see, and other countries, and we see the fact that they haven't been able to deal with corruption. They haven't been able to deal with authoritarianism. They haven't been able to deal with some of the very factors that they were fighting against in the first place. So that's why I said that one of the lessons that needs to really be done is to look back over the last 25 years and to draw the lessons of what actually worked, what were the best case policies, what were the best case scenarios, knowing that every country is different, knowing that every country will approach this differently. But there is some valuable lessons there in that past. There is some valuable lessons in that history. And we're seeing them play out today in the U.S. We're seeing them in Minnesota, where people have fought back against ICE in ways that we have not seen before. We have seen it among the youth who have taken up the cause of Gaza and see the importance of defending against the genocide happening in Gaza. So I'm very hopeful when I see that these issues are taken up, not just dependent on old folks to recollect that past, but we see the youth already having learned the lessons of that past. We see it in Minnesota, we see it in Los Angeles, we see it in New York, we see it in area after area where the U.S. is deployed, and the U.S. is trying to militarize its own cities. It's trying to normalize the military presence in cities the way that Latin America's elite did it before them. So in that sense, I think it's important to look at lessons both in so-called first world countries like the U.S. and also lessons in third world countries like Latin America.
1: The last point I would just ask you, Miguel, is just understanding how approaching this topic with nuance that you described is possible at the same time with being overtly opposed to U.S. interventionism. You talked about Venezuela, it's obvious, the pressure on Cuba. Holding those two things is possible, right? And I'd just love to hear any final thoughts about that.
2: Two things are very much possible. You can be critical and criticize left governments in Latin America and not be supportive of U.S. imperialism. The issue in Venezuela was not just Maduro. It wasn't about Maduro. It was about the country's sovereignty. It was about the country's right to self-determination. It was about the country's right not to be invaded by the U.S. So this was not just about Maduro. Maduro was the target. But the real issue was Venezuela. The real issue was, and why did they pick Venezuela? Because Maduro had separated himself from the population to some degree. He was in a weaker state, and therefore they knew that he was, as we say in Spanish, fruta baja, a low-level fruit. So in that sense, it was something that they could do. But I think it's critical to understand that we can be critical of the processes that we see in Latin America, but we stand for the right of self-determination, the right of sovereignty, the right of nations to dictate their own course of action, and the importance of people resolving their own internal affairs and not relying on foreign empire or foreign interests to do that for them. The lesson of U.S. and nation building is a disaster, no matter where it's at. So in this sense, it's critical and important that countries throughout the region unite, support each other. And right now, we have Mexico, Colombia, and Brazil, the three largest countries that are the targets of Trump administration, and of course Cuba, because of its weaknesses in terms of energy production, et cetera, is being squeezed in ways that we haven't seen before. But again, the crisis is throughout the region, and I think that the countries of Latin America have much to offer in terms of support for social movements.
0: That was a conversation with Miguel Tinker Salas, speaking about the left in Latin America. Miguel is the author of a number of books, including Venezuela, What Everyone Needs to Know, published in 2015, and also The Enduring Legacy, Oil, Culture, and Society in Venezuela, published in 2009. Thank you so much to Miguel for being on the broadcast this week. 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I'm Stefan Christoph. Thanks so much for tuning in, and I will speak to you next week.

CFRC is stoked to partner with KPP Concerts on an awesome summer lineup. On June 27th, be sure to catch Long Range Hustle and Psycho Billy legends Reverend Horton Heat on June 28th. On July 3rd, check out alt country legend Fred Eaglesmith, followed by folk punk legend Billy Bragg on July 5th. Emo is alive and well on July 8th with Arms Length and Mo Kenny come to town on July 9th. Hip-hop pioneer Souls of Mischief are here on July 21st, and we'll get some hardcore action with Spaced on July 23rd. Amen Monica brings Arabic Jazz to Kingston on August 7th, and finally, August 9th, you can see Lucero Ben Nichols. For tickets and full information on these and other awesome shows, visit kppconcerts.com.

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1: I saw clouds of smoke rising into the sky. That's when I realized something was happening. I think we all panicked. Then we received the message telling us to get ready. Take whatever valuables we could, whatever was most important. I took my cat and we left.
0: Massive wildfires have forced more than 360,000 people in France and Spain to evacuate, with France conducting its largest peacetime evacuation since World War II. We'll go to Spain and we'll speak with journalist John Valiant about climate change. He's author of Fire Weather, On the Front Lines of a Burning World. Then the House passes a resolution calling on President Trump to withdraw from Iran. We'll speak to Democratic Congress member Jim McGovern of Massachusetts.
2: This thing is just so transparently built on lies. Republicans went from imminent threat to regime change to nukes back to imminent threat in the last 24 hours. I'll tell you what this is, Mr. Speaker. This is Iraq 2.0.
0: We'll speak with the congressman about foreign policy from Iran to Cuba, hunger in the United States, and more. And finally, as Israeli settlers torch two mosques amidst a deadly surge in violence in the West Bank, we'll speak with Palestinian journalist Mariam Barghouti. She recently testified before the UN Security Council.
3: I will emphasize it again. These Israeli acts are not random, but they are organized state-sponsored crime. And Palestinians in the West Bank are no longer wondering whether a crime will be enacted. Now it is a matter of when rather than if.
0: Israeli Prime Minister Benjamin Netanyahu is visiting President Trump at the White House for the first time since Israel and the U.S. started bombing Iran in February. All that and more coming up. Welcome to Democracy Now!, democracynow.org, The War and Peace Report. I'm Amy Goodman. The U.S. has paused bombing Iran for a third straight night after senior Trump administration officials reportedly warned the president about dwindling munitions stockpiles. In response, Iran said it would pause retaliatory strikes against U.S. bases across the Middle East. Over the weekend, the Pentagon updated its official war casualty database, adding more than 140 wounded service members. The new figures show 18 U.S. troops have been killed and 624 wounded since the U.S. launched its war against Iran back in February. The Pentagon separating the casualty figures, deaths and injuries after the ceasefire ended on July 7th, are listed in a separate database labeled generically as Overseas Operations Casualties, unquote. Meanwhile, Iran's foreign ministry accused Ukraine of attacking an Iranian commercial vessel in the Caspian Sea, saying one sailor was killed and another injured. The Ukrainian president, Volodymyr Zelensky, accused Russia of passing on to Iran its satellite observations in the Middle East, allowing Iran to launch attacks across the region. This comes as Israeli Prime Minister Benjamin Netanyahu is set to visit the White House Tuesday for the first time since the U.S. and Israel started bombing Iran in February. Despite the lull in fighting, Britain said its armed forces were ready to defend itself after Iran's Revolutionary Guard Corps warned the U.K. not to allow U.S. bombers to fly from U.K. bases. On Thursday, the IRGC claimed the U.S. had flown bombing missions against Iran from Fairford Air Base in southwest England. The U.S. war in Iran has spread to a second front to include Yemen. Yemen's Houthi rebels over the weekend struck sites belonging to the Saudi state oil giant Aramco on the Red Sea coast. On Friday, the Saudi-led military alliance bombed Houthi military positions in the Red Sea port of Hodeidah. In France and Spain, devastating wildfires have forced more than 360,000 people to evacuate their homes, the largest evacuation in France's history since World War II. The fires began in the southwest of France Wednesday before spreading to Spain. In France, 2,500 firefighters, 1,500 military personnel, and nearly 1,200 police have been deployed to bring the fires under control. It comes as a new heat wave is expected to hit Europe this week, with temperatures soaring to 40 degrees Celsius. That's 104 degrees Fahrenheit. This is a Spanish resident whose village has been engulfed by fires.
4: We in the village are completely surrounded by all the fires. In the end, the fires here and those in Almoró and Villa del Prado have merged. The one coming from Burgondo is 10 kilometers from here and is already reaching this area. What we are seeing right now is that they have also joined together. In other words, the three fires from the three provinces are going to merge. And what we are seeing is devastation, fear, anguish. I don't know. It's impossible. Possible to explain.
0: We'll go to Spain after headlines to speak with a professor who is evacuated and also speak with John Valiant. He is author of the book Fire Weather. In Germany, a man allegedly drove a minivan into a crowd of people near Berlin's Pride celebration Saturday, killing one person and injuring 29 others. Authorities later shot and killed the man during an operation Sunday. The suspect was identified as Abdul Balaut, a 21-year-old German citizen. According to authorities, he tried to join the Islamic State and was released from prison in May despite being jailed for preparing an attack. This is Berlin's mayor, Kai Wegner.
5: I can only say that Berlin, as a city of freedom and diversity, will continue to stand strong and make its position clear. We will not allow anyone to take away our way of life or the way we live together.
0: Here in New York, a man stabbed two people in broad daylight last week. The New York Police Department's investigating whether the stabbings are hate crimes. The first victim was a 57-year-old Asian man, the second a 50-year-old Jewish man. So far this year, the number of confirmed hate crimes has risen nearly 8% in New York City compared to the same period last year. In Seattle, Washington, three people were killed and four others wounded in a shooting at the Bite of Seattle Food Festival near the Needle on Sunday. The injured included a 2-year-old boy. Police are searching for one suspect and have another in custody. In Gaza, two Hamas security officials were killed Sunday in an Israeli strike. Al Jazeera reports Israeli forces targeted their vehicle while traveling through Deir al-Balah. The head of the police in northern Gaza was also killed in a separate Israeli attack on Saturday. This all comes as a new report warns more than two-thirds of Palestinians in Gaza are likely to suffer from acute hunger by the end of this year, as humanitarian aid organizations face funding shortages while Israel continues to restrict the entry of food and other life-saving supplies. Currently, about 1.2 million people in Gaza face acute hunger. That figure could rise to more than 1.4 million Palestinians by December. In related news, Israel's approved the deployment of an international security force into Gaza as part of President Trump's so-called ceasefire agreement. The unit will reportedly include about 200 members from countries including Uganda and Morocco. In the occupied West Bank, Israeli settlers torched two mosques over the weekend in the latest wave of violent attacks on several Palestinian towns and villages. This is a resident of Qusra.
6: This is a religious crime. It is a moral crime at all. They are thieves, and you can call them with all the bad descriptions because there is no human on the planet that torches a religious place.
0: This comes as Israeli military forces Saturday detained over 70 Palestinians in raids across the occupied West Bank. The arrests and attack on the mosques followed the killing of at least four Palestinians in the town of Tal Friday, when Israeli settlers and soldiers opened fire on residents attempting to protect their homes. Two Israeli soldiers were also killed. Several Israeli activists were arrested in Tel Aviv over the weekend during a protest against intensifying Israeli settler violence on Palestinians. Some of the protesters held signs that read, "Resist Zionist Terror." Francesca Albanese, the UN Special Rapporteur on the occupied Palestinian territories, has condemned the Israeli settler attacks as, quote, "pogroms against defenseless civilians," unquote. The International Criminal Court has voted to remove Chief Prosecutor Karim Khan following sexual misconduct allegations against him that emerged 2 years ago. This is the first time an ICC chief prosecutor has ever been removed from office. Khan had already been suspended from his role in June, pending the ICC's oversight body's vote. Khan was accused of sexual misconduct by a female aide. He's denied the allegations. Khan's removal comes as the Trump administration is threatening to dismantle the ICC brick by brick. In India, the education minister, Dharmendra Pradhan, resigned after a week of mass demonstrations led by the Cockroach Janata Party. Hundreds of thousands of young people took to the streets after an exam leak scandal led to more than a dozen students taking their own lives. The violent police response led to sit-ins and drew more people to participate in the demonstrations. This is Abhijit Dipka, the founder of the Cockroach Party.
7: It's a victory for the Constitution of India. It's a victory for the people of India, and it's a defeat for the dictator.
0: The White House Correspondents Association dinner was held Friday, 3 months after it was disrupted by a gunman. During an hour-long speech, President Trump attacked journalists, comedians, Democrats, as well as members of his own cabinet. He even joked about running for president again.
2: I want to save your ratings. I'm pleased to announce my intention to, and this is a somewhat of a scoop, my intention to run for a fourth term as president of the United States. I will be doing that. I will be having an official. In fact, I think I have. Yeah. I won three times. Now I'm going to do it again. Thank you. I'm going to do it.
0: Paramount Skydance announced it's halting its merger with Warner Brothers Discovery until July of next year, after a lawsuit from Democratic states. Paramount's also facing a lawsuit from the Writers Guild of America, which argues the merger would lead to job losses for screenwriters and journalists. Paramount Skydance is run by David Ellison, whose father, Larry Ellison, the billionaire founder of Oracle and a prominent ally and financial backer of President Trump. Under the proposed deal, CNN and CBS News, streaming services HBO Max and Paramount Plus, as well as film and television studios, would all be combined under a single entity controlled by the Ellisons. The UK is also threatening to sue over the merger. To see our interview with the California Attorney General Ron Bonta, go to democracynow.org. In Houston, Texas, protests continued this weekend in response to the ICE killing of the 52-year-old Mexican father, Lorenzo Salgado Araujo. Dozens of groups and businesses led an economic blackout Friday, while hundreds of protesters marched to Houston City Hall Saturday demanding justice and for the ICE agents involved in the fatal shooting to be identified. Advocates have also called for the release of key witnesses from ICE custody, one of whom is Salgado's younger brother, Victor. This comes as the Harris County District Attorney's Office confirmed a white powder found in Salgado's van was not drugs, but an electrolyte salt mixture to stay hydrated while working in construction during Houston's scorching summer. The substance was the subject of an unsealed FBI search warrant. David Donati, senior staff attorney at the ACLU of Texas, said in a statement, quote, "By taking the unusual steps of securing and then unsealing their search warrant, the government's demonstrated it's more interested in creating a false narrative than in seeking the truth. The Salgados deserve real answers about what happened to their father. And we reiterate our call for an independent and complete investigation," the ACLU said. The Congressional Hispanic Caucus Friday held an oversight hearing in Houston on Salgado's ICE killing, where two of his sons, Ronaldo and Lorenzo Jr., testified. To see our coverage of the case, go to democracynow.org. a group of Venezuelan men who were wrongfully removed from the United States and sent to the notorious Salvadoran Secat prison have filed a lawsuit against the two U.S. aviation firms that chartered the three flights to El Salvador last year. The suit accuses CSI Aviation and Global X of violating the men's civil rights as well as U.S. and international law for transporting them to El Salvador, where many describe facing torture. The lawsuit was filed earlier this month by several groups, including the Kennedy Human Rights Center, and was first reported by The Guardian. In March of last year, more than 230 Venezuelan men were rounded up and deported to El Salvador after the Trump administration invoked the Alien Enemies Act, accusing the men without evidence of being gang members. Federal health officials announced a new outbreak of cyclosporiasis, impacting 72 people. About 4,100 people have been infected with the cyclospora parasite. According to the CDC, at least 98 people have been hospitalized, as cases have been reported in at least 41 U.S. states. Critics have talked about the gutting of CDC by DOGE. And in Maine, Democrats have selected Troy Jackson to replace Graham Plattner as their U.S. Senate candidate at a convention on Saturday. Plattner dropped out of his race after an ex-girlfriend accused him of rape. Jackson is a former logger and former Maine state legislator who was the Maine state Senate president. He will face Republican Senator Susan Collins, a five-term incumbent, in November. This is Jackson accepting his party's nomination for Senate.
8: We need someone with courage. We need a fighter. And we need a senator who remembers exactly who sent them to Washington, which is you. Let's unite this party. Let's build the largest working class movement Maine has ever seen. And let's win this fight. I humbly ask for your vote. Thank you and God bless.
0: Troy Jackson was endorsed by the DSA, the Democratic Socialists of America, when he ran for governor. And those are some of the headlines. This is Democracy Now!, democracynow.org, The War and Peace Report. I'm Amy Goodman. In France and Spain, devastating wildfires have forced more than 350,000 people to evacuate their homes. It's among the largest peacetime evacuations in France since World War II. At least 4,600 emergency personnel have been deployed to the southwest of France, where the fires began Wednesday before spreading to Spain. Earlier this summer, Western Europe experienced its hottest June on record. Meanwhile, conditions are expected to worsen later this week as another heat wave could surge temperatures to 40 degrees Celsius. That's 104 degrees Fahrenheit or more. Speaking Sunday, Spain's Prime Minister Pedro Sanchez warned of complicated hours ahead as Spain battles to control the blazes.
9: I think the scale of the disaster we are experiencing, unfortunately, once again in our country, is very difficult to comprehend. Yesterday, we reported that 130,000 hectares had been affected and burned so far this year. Today, less than 24 hours later, that figure has already risen to more than 150,000 hectares.
0: For more, we're joined by two guests. Joining us from Spain, Professor Ángel Luis Lara, sociologist and associate professor of Ibero-American Cultural Studies at SUNY Old Westbury. He and his family have just evacuated from a municipality west of Madrid. He will join us from the province of Toledo in the Castile-La Mancha region. And joining us from Vancouver is John Valiant, award-winning journalist, author of several books, including most recently Fire Weather, On the Front Lines of a Burning World, a finalist for the Pulitzer Prize and the National Book Award. We welcome you both to Democracy Now! Let's begin with Professor Ángel Luis Lara. Can you describe the scene on the ground? I mean, in France, I think this is the biggest evacuation since World War II, the fires spreading to Spain, what it meant to be uprooted from your home, the devastation of communities as they burned to the ground. Professor Ángel Luis Lara.
10: Hello, Amy, and thank you for having me. My family and I were evacuated 3 days ago from Chapinería, which is a small town in the west area of the region of Madrid, 30 miles out from the city. And the fire was just getting way too close to our village, and the air quality was starting to get really dangerous for our health. So the local authorities decided to evacuate all the people there. However, we consider ourselves incredibly lucky, right? Because even though the flames made it right into our street and the house right across from ours was burned to the ground, our place took just some minor damage. So we're lucky. Just to give you an idea of how severe the situation is, you got to consider that around 30,000 thousands of us have been directly evacuated across the region of Madrid, and 20,000 more have been placed under lockdown orders because of these out-of-control fires. If you include, you know, neighboring regions impacted by the same series of places, like Avila, the region of Avila, for example, the number of evacuations exceeds 60,000 people, with overall affected residents reaching over 95,000 people. And some of these people have lost absolutely everything, their homes, their animals. So many families are sleeping in sports centers or emergency tents right now. And for the folks who make a living off the land, you know, especially for them, losing their crops and livestock is just devastating. So I would say that as crazy as these past few days have been for my family, I consider ourselves very lucky because we are safe.
0: Professor, can you talk about the firefighter strike in Madrid? They had been warning for years about being under-resourced, had been going without a contract for years, and they are in, as are many of the autonomous regions, this one, Madrid, a conservative-controlled area where the head of the region talks about, oh, climate change as being

0: temperatures and severe drought conditions have created a new category of sixth generation wildfires. And these are not normal fires. They are so intense that they create their own weather systems, right? And making them virtually impossible to extinguish until the weather cedes. But there is a second factor related to the this strike you told before, which is decades of neoliberal policies that have diminished public services in the region of Madrid, especially, and in all the regions all around Spain. Spain is a decentralized country made of 17 autonomous regions with significant self-governing powers. And 11 of those regions are run by conservative and far-right parties pushing aggressively to dismantle public services. So in fact, as you say before, right when these wildfires broke out, some of Madrid's wildland firefighters had been on strike for 40 days straight, protesting precarious working conditions and a severe lack of resources. So as I say before, and this situation with the firefighters in the region of Madrid shows up, you know, this is not just about weather. This has to do with a political issue which is going on in regions like Madrid, right? Based on these neoliberal policies that are diminishing dramatically public services.
1: I want to bring John Valiant into the conversation, award-winning journalist and author of several books, most recently, Fire Weather, On the Front Lines of a Burning World. Here in New York, we experience the smoke from the Canadian fire, wildfires, and, of course, all over the United States they did. To say the least, this is an intensification in Spain and fire. Can you talk about what's causing this fire weather? What does it mean to be, as we're hearing a description, on the front lines of a burning world, and what can be done about it, John?
2: Yeah, thanks, Amy. When that subtitle was conceived, it sounded like hyperbole, the front lines of a burning world. But we're really seeing that right now. Oregon and Washington State are also burning ferociously right now, in addition to British Columbia and Ontario and Southern Europe and North Africa, massive fires everywhere. And we're seeing this accumulation of decades of intensifying heat, which promotes drought. And so these conditions have been slowly building and worsening for decades, basically vindicating, unfortunately, the warnings of climate scientists and firefighters who have been fearing these kind of collaborative events where, as we've heard, large fires are merging together, creating megafires that are then create conditions that are impossible for humans to respond to meaningfully. So what we're seeing in Spain and France now are flames exceeding 100 meters. So these are 30-story tall flames. These are you can't respond to these in a meaningful way with water. French pilots are describing water bomber drops of thousands and thousands of gallons that are evaporating in the heat before they even touch the flames. So what we've created a kind of chimera of fire that is impossible to respond to in a meaningful way. And really now the weather and the wind are determining our collective fate in these situations.
1: One firefighter, speaking to Agence France-Presse, AFP, reported seeing a pyrocumulonimbus, a fire-generated thunderstorm. Now, this is common in Australia and Canada, but can you talk about the significance of this being seen in France? I mean, it seems like maybe you knew this word. I sure didn't. There are new words now.
2: And I had to learn it to write fire weather. Pyrocumulonimbus clouds are fire-generated thunderstorms. They can puncture the stratosphere. These fire systems that turn, they rotate the same way hurricanes do. They can be 45,000 feet tall.

0: call. They generate their own lightning. They produce black hail. And these lightning strikes can strike 30 or 40 miles away from the center of the fire, starting new fires. So it becomes essentially a self-perpetuation machine of fire that is literally unstoppable. And in Redding, California in 2018, one of these systems generated an actual EF3 tornado, 165 mile an hour winds that tore houses from their foundations and lifted F-150 pickup trucks and threw them through the air, killing and burning and crushing their occupants. It's extraordinary kind of end times class energy that is being released by these systems now.
1: Can you respond to President Trump accusing Canada of poisoning the air in the United States, even threatening to impose new tariffs on Canada over the recent levels of hazardous air? Yet, you know, one of his mantras as he ran for president again and continues is burn, baby, burn is drill, baby, drill, I should say.
0: Yeah, and drill, baby, drill corresponds to burn, baby, burn. And the more fuel we burn as human beings, the more fuel wildfires will burn across our landscapes. You know, Trump is a cynical, self-serving guy with no concept of how natural systems work or even how smoke behaves. And right now, the bulk of the smoke sweeping across the northern American states right now is coming from Washington and Oregon. Smoke and pollution and climate change know no boundaries. If anyone is really at fault here, it would be the major emitters of CO2 and methane, and that would be, in North America, the United States. So I think if we want to reduce our temperature, if we want to reduce our fire risk, the first thing we have to do is reduce our emissions. And that is something that the U.S. has steadfastly refused to do, its current administration in any case. And unfortunately, Canada is following suit, actively expanding its fossil fuel operations, proposing new pipelines to the West Coast and into the United States. So thereby digging us deeper and deeper into this CO2 debt and methane debt that is causing these fires.
1: Finally, Professor Angel Luis Lara, you yourself again have been evacuated. Can you talk about the Prime Minister, Pedro Sanchez, renewing calls for a climate pact for all the political parties of Spain?
2: I mean, the current government, the central government of Spain, has been calling the rest of the political parties for a national agreement regarding, the climate change and the situation we are dealing with related to climate. But there is this permanent refusal of the conservative and the far right parties to participate in a general and common agreement. So Spain now is dealing with real, I would say, deep, tension between the conservative and the far right parties and the government, and the situation is very complicated.
1: I want to thank you both for being with us. Of course, we'll continue to cover the fire weather. Angel Luis Lara, sociologist and associate professor of Ibero-American Cultural Studies at SUNY Old Westbury, just evacuated from his home near Madrid. And John Valiant, award-winning journalist and author, his latest book, Fire Weather, on the Front Lines of a Burning World. Coming up, Massachusetts Democratic Congress member Jim McGovern of Massachusetts on Iran to Cuba. Stay with us.

0: Memories of the Alhambra by Harry Ferry. This is Democracy Now!, democracynow.org, the War and Peace Report. I'm Amy Goodman. The U.S. has paused bombing Iran for a third straight night after senior Trump officials reportedly warned the president about dwindling munition stockpiles. In response, Iran said it would pause retaliatory strikes against U.S. bases across the Middle East. Last week, the entire Democratic House caucus and four Republicans voted to pass a resolution calling on Trump to withdraw U.S. forces from hostilities against Iran. We're joined now by one of those Democrats, Congressman Jim McGovern of Massachusetts. He's been a vocal critic of Trump's foreign policy, from the war in Iran to the administration's targeting of Cuba. He served in Congress since 1997, is the ranking member of the House Rules Committee. You have described, Congressmember, and welcome to Democracy Now!, Iran as Iraq 2.0. Right. Explain.
1: Well, it's just like Iraq. We're getting involved in a quagmire here, an endless war, a war based on arrogance and bad intelligence. And the bottom line is this war in Iran is not only risky, it's illegal. And it's costly, tens of billions of dollars going into this war in which there is no way for us to succeed or accomplish any of the goals that Donald Trump said he wanted to accomplish. But I'm really particularly frustrated because the House of Representatives and Congress in general has ceded its power and its authority to the executive branch. We should be voting on whether to authorize a war in Iran. I don't think a majority in the House or Senate would vote to do that, but we should be voting on these things. We shouldn't just give that power to the president and the Speaker of the House. Is to blame here. Look, we just reported that Trump has kind of put a pause on bombing. Let's hope that remains. But with him, you never know. I mean, in a week or two, I mean, he could launch an intensified attack. And if that is the case, the Speaker of the House ought to call Congress back into a special session, because we're in recess now, and we ought to debate it. There ought to be oversight, and we ought to vote on it. The Speaker should stand up to the president and stand for the powers of the legislative branch and stop being a coward. Mm.
0: So what would it mean if a war powers resolution was passed by the House and the Senate? What exactly would that force President Trump to do?
1: Well, if we were in sync, it would ultimately end funding for the war. I mean, that is how you end wars. We have to stop the funding, because this president will do whatever the hell he wants to do, and he doesn't care about the law. So, right now, these votes are largely symbolic. But I think it shows, where the majority of Congress stands on this stuff. The Congress stands with the American people. Only 28% of the American people think this war is worth it. Everybody else is against it. I mean, and people are horrified by the fact that the United States of America, we're dropping bombs on elementary schools in Iran, when they'd rather have that money spent on building elementary schools here in the United States. I mean, we're committing human rights crimes in the conduct of this war as well.
0: So talk about last week, we saw Hegseth go before the Senate and talk about why the Pentagon needs tens of billions of dollars more in dealing with Iran, and how could the Democrats desert the soldiers. Very interesting, yeah. By the way, about the count on soldiers dead because of outcry. I mean, the last four soldiers, they were taken off the list of the dead because they died after President Trump declared ceasefire. They've been added back, as well as apparently something like 140 soldiers who've been hurt, have adding to something like well over 600 injured and 18 killed. That's U.S. Iran, we don't know the numbers.
1: Yeah, the lack of candor is concerning in and of itself. But the fact that the Secretary of Defense goes before the Senate and says, give me tens of billions of dollars more for this war, when they still have tens of billions of dollars in unspent money, tells you that they're thinking of a war that's going to go on for quite some time. Look, I mean, our defense bill budget now is going to be like $1.6 trillion when all this put together. I mean, that's like unbelievable. I mean, I think Dr. Strangelove would be impressed with that number. I'm a big critic of this administration, But even by their standards, listening to the Secretary of Defense speak before the Senate, I mean, he sounded like a lunatic. It sounded like there needed to be an intervention. He didn't answer the questions. And, you know, the questions that most people had is, you know, what is the strategy? What is the clearly defined mission? What is the goal? How do we get out of this? You know, when does this end? He had no idea. And he tried to make it a referendum on whether you support the troops or not. Supporting the troops means not putting them in harm's way to begin with. I mean, it's irresponsible for us to be deploying troops in a situation like this when the president and the secretary of defense don't have a plan at all.
0: So the question is, where do U.S. taxpayers, where their money goes? You are co-chair of the Hunger Caucus in the House of Representatives. If you can talk about the level of hunger in the United States with the Trump administration cutting food assistance, driving up child hunger.
1: Well, hunger is getting worse in this country. Over 50 million Americans are hungry or food insecure in the United States of America, the richest country in the history of the world. It's unconscionable, and as a member of Congress, I'm ashamed of that fact. Trump and the Republicans passed this big, ugly bill a year ago that went on to put new restrictions in place for SNAP recipients, more work requirements, and is a $200 billion cut to the program that's going to hit at the end of next year. Already, because of the paperwork and the work requirements, millions and millions of more people are without the benefit. Millions of children in this country have lost their food benefit. And it just seems to me that there's something fundamentally wrong when we have money for bombs, we don't have money to make sure people in this country get fed. And every dollar we invest in food and nutrition actually saves us money in a whole bunch of other areas. Kids learn better if they're not hungry when they go to school. People are less likely to get chronic diseases if they have access to good nutrition and food. But to cut this benefit, by the way, the worst of it's going to hit next year. That in this country that we're tolerating that level of hunger is astounding to me.
0: I also want to ask you about the divide in the Democratic Party. Former Congress member Rahm Emanuel, who served as President Obama's chief of staff, was mayor of Chicago, published an op-ed in The Wall Street Journal last week, headlined, "The Bernie Bros Could Spoil Democrats' Midterms." He criticizes the role of DSA, Democratic Socialists of America. He wrote, "The DSA and others are saddling the Democratic Party with nominees whose wildly unpopular positions will protect Republicans from having to pay the price of Donald Trump's corruption and economic incompetence." Bernie Sanders responded on Face the Nation.
2: You have an establishment like Rahm Emanuel, who are dependent on billionaire campaign contributors and want to maintain the status quo. Then you have a progressive movement, which, by the way, what is getting these guys nervous is we are winning all over this country. It's not only Mamdani in New York City, it's in New Jersey, it's in Ohio, it's in Colorado. People are sick and tired of the Rahm Emanuels and the Democratic establishment and the Republican establishment. The American people are tired of a rigged economy, a corrupt campaign, finance system. They want real change. They don't want Rahm Emanuel and the establishment maintaining the status quo.
0: Can you respond, Congressmember McGovern?
1: Yeah, I mean, I don't think we should be arguing amongst ourselves about the decisions that voters are making. I mean, we need to respect the voters. Part of the reason why, you know, you see some of these candidates getting elected who the establishment doesn't really like very much is because people are frustrated that we're not fighting hard enough, that we're not standing up for bold solutions. People don't want to manage hunger. They want to end it. You know, people don't want to, you know, get another tax credit on health care. They want us to make sure they can afford their health care and that it is available for everybody. And people don't want us to manage wars around the world. They want us to bring them to an end. So, I mean, I think we do our party great harm when we start to have this kind of infighting. I mean, I trust the people. And for me, I tell people all the time that whoever wins the Democratic nomination, in a particular race in my state, I'm going to support them.
0: So you have been in Congress for almost 30 years. You have championed democracy in Latin America. You were, as what, staffer for Congressman Moakley investigating the six Jesuit priests
1: who were murdered in El Salvador in 1989.
0: And found...
1: We found that they were murdered by the Salvadoran armed forces who were trained and armed by the United States government.
0: So you've been a major critic of U.S. policy in Latin America. I want to get your response to, well, you shared your response on the floor of the House last week about a new Red Scare. Right. The State Department accusing the Cuban government of waging a sustained campaign of subversion against the United States, claiming Cuba is backing a number of groups, including National Lawyers Guild, Code Pink, Pastors for Peace, National Network on Cuba, and they've subpoenaed a number of organizations, including the People's Forum down the road from here, Breakthrough News, and others. And I'm wondering your response to what is going on here.
1: I mean, I feel like the ghost of Joe McCarthy is appearing in Washington, D.C. right now. I mean, what this administration is doing by targeting its critics and members of the free press is what you would see in an authoritarian country. I mean, it is a drift toward fascism, if you will. And quite frankly, our policy toward Cuba is a disaster. It's an embarrassment. We should lift the embargo. We should have normal relations with the Cuban people. We should let the Cuban people decide their future. It shouldn't be decided by Marco Rubio or people in Washington. And right now, our intensified sanctions and embargo is resulting in starvation on the Cuban island, people not being able to get health care, people without electricity. I mean, it is a human rights crime, and it needs to stop. So I reject what the administration is doing, and I think our policy toward Cuba is a disaster.
0: I also want to ask you about the case of Beto Corral, a Colombian asylum seeker who was living in Arizona, detained at his home by U.S. immigration agents in June after he filed criminal charges against the Colombian far-right presidential candidate, Abelardo de la Espriella, who became president. He was deported to Colombia on July 16th. Shortly after he was detained, you wrote online, "I'm very troubled by allegations of coordination between American officials and Colombian political actors in this arrest. That would amount to our government aiding and abetting transnational repression." Explain.
1: I mean, there are foreign governments that, that target citizens from their country who come to the United States who are critics of their government. China does it, Iran did it, Pakistan, India does it, and so do a lot of countries in Central America. And the fact that we are sending this guy back to Colombia, Beto back to Colombia, where there's a new president, a right-wing president, who may end up jailing him, or, God knows what else, is again, us being part of transnational repression. We are guilty of the things that we're criticizing other countries of doing. Look, I co-chair the Human Rights Commission in Congress. I think if the United States stands for anything, we need to stand out loud and foursquare for human rights. That means not sending people back to dangerous situations, whether it's in Colombia or Haiti or China or anywhere else.
0: Finally, the Israeli Prime Minister Benjamin Netanyahu is coming to Washington. He hasn't met with Trump personally in Washington, D.C. since the U.S. and Israel started bombing Iran at the end of February, that first day, the U.S. bombing that girls' school, the primary school in Manab. Here in New York, where you're visiting, the mayor investigated whether he could arrest Netanyahu because of the arrest warrant of the International Criminal Court. He concluded he couldn't, but raise that issue. And you have the majority of the voting Democratic caucus for the first time voting to end military aid, except the Iron Dome, to Israel, over $3 billion. Can you talk about what President Trump, who has been an ally of Netanyahu, what you want to see happen?
1: Well, what I want to see happen, what will happen, are probably two different things. But President Trump, if he were truly representing the ideals of this country, would tell Benjamin Netanyahu to stop the war crimes. He is guilty of war crimes. I met with the Augusta Victoria Hospital staff online a week ago, and young children in Gaza who have cancer are not able to get the treatment they need, you know, less than an hour away because Netanyahu's government is blocking that. But there's no question in my mind that Netanyahu is guilty of war crimes. He should be held accountable. And we should not be sending one more penny to him to be able to conduct those crimes. I mean, it is that simple. If we care about human rights, we have to be consistent.
0: Jim McGovern, Democratic Congress member from Massachusetts for almost 30 years. Coming up, as Israeli settlers torch two mosques amidst a deadly surge in violence on the West Bank, and there are over 70 arrests on the West Bank alone this weekend, we'll speak to the Palestinian journalist Mariam Barghouti. She recently testified before the UN Security Council. Back in 20 seconds.

0: Hama, Greed, by the Palestinian oud player and musician Huda Asfour, performing in our Democracy Now! Studio. This is Democracy Now!, democracynow.org. I'm Amy Goodman. We end today's show in the occupied West Bank, where Israeli settlers torched two mosques over the weekend in the latest wave of violent attacks on several Palestinian towns and villages.
1: This is a religious crime. It is a moral crime at all. They are thieves, and you can call them with all the bad descriptions because there is no human on the planet that torches a religious place.
0: This comes as Israeli military forces Saturday detained over 70 Palestinians in raids across the occupied West Bank. The arrest and attack on the mosque followed the killing of at least four Palestinians in the town of Tal Friday, when Israeli settlers and soldiers opened fire on residents attempting to protect their homes. Two Israeli soldiers were also killed. Francesca Albanese, the UN Special Rapporteur on the occupied Palestinian territories, has condemned the intensifying Israeli settler attacks as, quote, pogroms against defenseless civilians, unquote. We're joined now by Mariam Barghouti, Palestinian writer and journalist based in Ramallah, joining us today, though, from Amman, Jordan. She recently addressed the United Nations Security Council on the crisis in the West Bank. Thanks so much for joining us again, Mariam. If you can start off by describing what happened this weekend in the West Bank.
2: Thank you, Amy. So what we saw over the weekend was an intensified campaign against Palestinians by the Israeli army and Israeli settlers, which should not be seen as separate at this point. The excuse and the justification that the Israeli military and officials such as Benjamin Netanyahu are using was the killing of two Israeli settlers that were in the West Bank raiding a Palestinian village or town. Now, if you peruse through Hebrew media, you'll think that they were Israelis that were simply hiking and were killed by Palestinians, when in fact they were settlers raiding the town of Tel, southeast of Nablus, north of the West Bank. And a Palestinian man was able to disarm one of the settlers and confront them. Now, the Israeli army responded by killing at least four Palestinians and then expanded in what is a familiar pattern of collective punishment, targeting the entirety of the West Bank, targeting former detainees, in specific, torturing them, ensuring checkpoints are closed, meaning Palestinians don't have access to life-saving resources such as hospitals, and they're targeting just daily infrastructure. So we're seeing what is happening is Palestinians are being imprisoned, essentially, in their own towns and villages, and then attacked by Israeli forces and armed Israeli settlers.
0: 86, at least, according to Al Jazeera, Palestinians have been killed in the occupied West Bank since the beginning of the year, including 20 fatally shot by Israeli settlers. The United Nations notes hundreds more have been wounded. We have about a four-second delay with you responding, Mariam. But talk about your message to the UN Security Council.
2: Yes. So what we're seeing is that there is an escalation of killing Palestinians. This comes also in light of the impunity that Israel has received in Gaza. Now, in Gaza, you have the Israeli army, but Israeli settlers serve as an addendum to Israeli military practices. So we're not just seeing 86 Palestinians killed since the start of the year. We've seen more than 1,000 killed in the last 2 years alone. And this comes with an expansionist project. So the issue right here is territory, and it is being enforced and taken over forcibly through these violent attacks that create a hostile environment for Palestinians where simply their presence becomes unsustainable, because it means recalibrating just daily routine to calculate for Israeli violence.
0: Israeli Prime Minister Benjamin Netanyahu ordered a major security operation in the West Bank following Friday's attacks, reinforcing military units, canceling leave for troops. He is also coming to meet with President Trump tomorrow in Washington, D.C. Can you talk about, as you peruse the media from the Arabic language media, Hebrew language media, U.S. media, what people get most wrong about what's happening in the West Bank right now, and talk about how it compares to Gaza?
2: I think what is happening right now in the West Bank cannot be divorced to what is happening in Gaza, as well as places like Jerusalem. Now, what we are seeing is another form of genocide and ethnic cleansing. In Gaza, it is the complete obliteration of cities and towns and annihilation of families off the registry. And in the West Bank, it is taking different methods and forms, and that is through the use of the Israeli settler, military, and judicial system. Now, together, what they serve is what Israel wants to do is the Greater Israel Project. Now, it brings us back to the fact that this is a colonial regime that is engaging in crimes against humanity. How those crimes look may differ, but in the end, they serve the same purpose, and that is ethnically cleansing Palestinians in order to build this greater Israel in the region.
0: Mm. In your address to the UN Security Council, Mariam Barghouti, you talked about the dangers journalists like yourself face. If you can talk about the attacks on media workers, of course, we know that over 250 journalists, media workers have been killed by Israel in the last year since October 2023 in Gaza. And you also spoke about the targeted attacks on military personnel. We'll end with this question.
2: Yes, so the Israeli regime is targeting journalists, killing them in Gaza on the one end, likewise in Lebanon. And in the West Bank, what we're seeing is targeting them through mass detention as well as terrorizing campaigns. That is targeting their family members, invading their homes, violating their sources, as well as gathering information that should not be accessible to them. So they are targeting not just the personnel, but they are targeting the information. And this is one of the most dangerous aspects, because if we are unable to document, then the entire issue of testimony falls into debate. And this is where we are today, where someone welcomed to the United that was presented for the crimes that were instigated by him and the entirety of the Israeli regime.
0: On Saturday, a group of Israel NGOs, including B'Tselem and Breaking the Silence, issued a joint statement saying, "We call on the international community to act now. Immediate pressure on Israel is required to stop further attacks, prevent pogroms and further killings, and ensure the protection of Palestinians in accordance with Israel's obligations under international law." We have 20 seconds, Mariam, if you can elaborate on this.
2: I think this time is not just for action, but to ensure genuine obstruction of Israeli capacity to continue in its crimes. It is not normal nor okay that a country that has is treated as a normal state. It is not normal to continue sustaining it with military aid. At a bare minimum, just obstruct its capacity to target human lives.
0: Mariam Barghouti, I want to thank you for being with us, Palestinian writer and journalist based in the West Bank, speaking to us from Amman, Jordan. She recently addressed the UN Security Council on the crisis in the West Bank. That does it for our show. Happy birthday to Sarah Nasser. I'll be in Martha's Vineyard Friday night, July 31st, to speak after a screening of Steal the Story, Please, in Vineyard Haven. Then on to Madison, Wisconsin, and Chicago, and to my hometown of Bayshore on September 17th. I'm Amy Goodman.
3: CFRC is stoked to partner with KPP Concerts on an awesome summer lineup. On June 27th, be sure to catch Long Range Hustle and Psycho Billy legends Reverend Horton Heat on June 28th. 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Emo is alive and well on July 8th with Arms Length and Mo Kenny come to town on July 9th. Hip-hop pioneer Souls of Mischief are here on July 21st, and we'll get some hardcore action with Spaced on July 23rd. Almond Monica brings Arabic Jazz to Kingston on August 7th, and finally, August 9th, you can see Lucero Ben Nichols. 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
5: 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I'm CFRC's broadcast journalist, Christina Laurie, and this is your morning news brief. Let's start by taking a look at traffic around Kingston in construction and delays. Expect lane reductions on King Street West between Country Club Drive and Front Road, while Utilities Kingston continues water and sanitary main installations. Drivers may also encounter delays on Bath Road between Sir John A. Macdonald Boulevard and Portsmouth Avenue, as crews continue installing new pedestrian crossing signals. Construction continues at the intersection of Montreal Street and John Counter Boulevard, with roadway and sidewalk repairs, landscaping, and line painting. Paving and road improvements are ongoing on Taylor Kidd Boulevard between Coronation Boulevard and Collins Bay Road. Cranbrook Street between Lakeview Avenue and Days Road is closed through the end of August for pedestrian improvements. John Street between Montreal Street and Beckett Street remains closed through July 31st for Utilities Kingston water and sanitary service upgrades. Norman Rogers Drive between Sir John A. Macdonald Boulevard and Van Order Drive remains closed for roadway rehabilitation and safety improvements. Princess Street remains closed between Frontenac Street and Division Street as the city's major reconstruction project continues. Sydenham Street remains closed between Princess and Queen for the Sydenham Street Community Space. Wright Crescent remains closed between Palace Road and Kingsland Crescent for roadway repairs and traffic calming improvements. Aberdeen Street between Johnson and William remains closed for construction staging, while Berry Street at Queen remains closed for construction activity related to 283 Queen. Now turning to your weather outlook for the day, expect a sunny start before clouds begin to build through the afternoon. It'll be another warm summer day with a high of 25 degrees and humid conditions making it feel a little warmer. There's also a chance of a couple showers and a thunderstorm later today. And tonight stays mild with an overnight low of 18 degrees. This has been your quick morning news brief. 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
7: 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Woo!

looking at? What the f*** are you looking at? What the f*** are you looking at? What the f*** are you looking at?

Marlon Brando. Just like Al Pacino, catch her in the ride, catch the B-roll. Are you looking at? What the f*** are you looking at? What the f*** are you looking at?

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You better bounce that. You better drop that. You better back. You better move that before they use that. You better back. You better shake that before they take that. You better back. You better glue that.

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Jesse Bell filling in for Dean Hayden on this Tuesday morning Indie Wake Up Call. We heard from Vince Staples with TV Guide to kick off the music portion of today's show, and we've got a lot to get through, so let's get to it. Coming up next, very excited for this next track. Not just a bit of CanCon for you, but some Kingston and area-based music coming courtesy of friend of the program, friend of mine, Cacao. 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All that and so much more. We've got a release radar. We've got some good indie rock coming your way as well. 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

We're back on your Tuesday morning Indie Wake Up Call. Jesse Bell with you here live in CFRC studios in Lower Carruthers Hall on beautiful Queens University campus. That was Hyenas with Wanna Get Along. Just a spelling note, it's kind of like the British style, so it's H-Y-A-E-N-A-S, Hyenas with Wanna Get Along. Prior to that, brand new release Radar, courtesy of Abby Stewart. That was Somewhere. That's the name of the track. I feel like David Letterman. Somewhere. We also heard from Dowie Frayer with Hot Damn, Muscle Memory with Conditions of Love, the club mix, and we kicked off that 20-minute or so music block with Cacao, and wait for it. Coming up next, we're going to hear from Brock Hoff. 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

That was Dommy M with Smile, preceded by Pope with John Thomas. And coming up next, we've got A Place to Bury Strangers with Out of Place. We're going to hear from Exeter with Option Shift Drag. We've got Cola, released, you know, late spring, but I'm still bumping it, with Conflagration Mindset. We're going to hear from Lejean with By Your Side, and we'll end off hour one of the Tuesday morning Indie Wake Up Call with Alana Maddie and Until Then. And until then, this is Jesse Bell hanging out with you. Dean will be back soon. You know, it's the summer. People go on vacations. I'm doing my thing. Tuesday this week, and then Thursdays, at least until the fall, maybe beyond that. 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And if not, hey, we got a lot of great Indie Wake Up Call hosts for you to peruse and amuse yourself with. So this is A Place to Bury Strangers with Out of Place, right here, right now, on your Tuesday morning Indie Wake Up Call.

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I'm your host, Justine, and I'll be putting together a music program that's broadly indie and alternative, but also spans diverse genres from pop to rock to folk and R&B. I've also got some fun themes up my sleeve. 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

That was Chai with the delightfully named Sayonara Complex. Prior to that, we had Basia Bulat with In the Name Of. We heard from Alana Mahdi with Until Then. And we also had music from LeJohn with By Your Side, Cola with Conflagration Mindset, and Exeter with Option Shift Drag. And hey, it's Jesse here filling in on a Tuesday morning. Dean will be back with you soon. In the meantime, and in between time, here I am, and I'm going to throw it over to our next track, which is Pretty and Bored off their latest release, Where You'll Be When the World Is Gone. So this is Pretty with Bored on your Tuesday morning Indie Wake Up Call on CFRC 101.9 FM.

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That was Teen with Better here on your Tuesday morning Indie Wake Up Call, preceded by Jenny Burkle with Half Dream. We heard from Tiny Victories with Scott and Zelda, Mimico with Quick Dark, and we kicked off that music block with Pretty and Bored. Coming up next on your Tuesday morning Indie Wake Up Call, we have got Mint Tea with Echo. We're going to hear from the Parlatones with Antidote, all that and so much more now that we're a little over halfway through hour two of the Tuesday Indie Wake Up Call. Jesse Bell filling in this week, and happy to be here.

Hello, tis I, DJ Tangent, host of CFRC's Numbers with Wings. I have good news, at least I think it is. Jesse has given me another hour, so my show will now go from 1 p.m. till 3 p.m. on Sundays. So now you'll have 2 hours of songs, stories, tangents, and local concert news. 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

We are just about out of time on this Tuesday morning indie wake-up call. Jesse Bell filling in the studio. Let me give you the recap on that music block. Let me tell you how we're ending things off, and then I'm going to be on my merry way. We kicked things off with Mint Tea and Echoes. We heard from the Parlatones and Antidote. We had the New Hires with 4 a.m., and that was Death and Vanilla with The Optic Nerve. And we're closing things out with two tracks for you. The first coming by way of Fruit Bats with 2004. And we're going to close things out with a new release courtesy of L. That's E-L with You'll Never See Me Again. Although we know that's not true with me. You're going to see and hear a lot of me inevitably over the next year? Year plus? Who knows? Either way, thanks for hanging out with me today. This has been your Tuesday morning Indie Wake Up Call. Stay tuned for more good stuff coming your way. But in the meantime and in between time, be well, be safe, and be sure to check out CFRC every single day for all the music content you can shake a stick at.

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7: Well, hey there, everybody. It is time now for When We Wake. I am your host, Andrew Shaver. You've got me for just under 60 minutes. And on today's program, I've got no wake-up call. It is just wall-to-wall, chock-a-block, terrific new music from across this country. On the show today, we'll hear new music from Halifax's Strange Plants, Montreal's Chris Vellon, Vancouver's Joe Abbott, a fantastic new collaboration between Field Guide and Georgia Harmer, and much, much more. But we'll kick it off in Toronto, new from Rise Carmine. From their album Under the Red Light, this is Terrestrial Love. Welcome to When

Okay, I had a terrific time listening to that one. Halifax's Strange Plants with their new one, What a Time. Now, I knew Lisa SQ when she was an actor in Montreal. Quite a good one, too. Does she still live in Montreal? No. She lives in Hamilton. Does she still act? Maybe. I know she puts out music, and it's quite good. This is

New from Montreal's Chris Velen with Planes. Vancouver's Joe Abbott has a new album out, and I like it a lot. It's called Duster. From it, this is a duet with Cat Clyde called You'll Never Know My Heart.

That is new music from Alberta-born, Toronto-based Sister Ray. New one called Planet News. Sister Ray will be joining Bahamas on a bunch of dates in the States this fall. That's a nice double bill, hey? Speaking of nice double bills, Field Guide and Georgia Harmer have put their heads together on this one. It's called Party of One on When We Wait.

from a forthcoming album due this fall entitled Twilight of the Empire. That's Edmonton's King of Foxes with the orchestra. Seems a shame to go all the way to Edmonton and hear only one. Edmonton's Chic Chameleon has a debut album coming out in August called Losing Slowly. From it, this is Shade Your Way.

Chuck, we did two from Edmonton. Let's do two from Montreal. That was Isaac Simmons from Murmurs Orchestra Volume 2 with The Joy of It. And now here's the Barr Brothers from their excellent Let It Hiss album. This is Owning Up to Everyone on When We Wake.

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Now this is Portraitures out of Toronto, and as the lyrics on this song.

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0: Halifax's Amelia May has a new tune coming July 31st, so depending on when you're hearing this show, it might be out already. Here's its radio premiere. It's called Change.

New music from Amelia May, Changes, releases July 31st. Speaking of changes, let's change it up here for the last little bit on When We Wake. Nathan Turner calls Parson BC home. He runs a studio there too, don't you know? Where's Parson BC? Parson BC is just over the border from Alberta, a little south of Lake Louise. He's got a terrific new album out, instrumental on the guitar. The album's called Southpaw. Here's a track from it called Decisions.

his stellar new album, The Prince of Birchy Head. That is Halifax, Nova Scotia's Alexandra Gallant with Since I Started. Time for one last track on this morning's episode of When We Wake. I'll give it to Leroy Stagger. Leroy just released a terrific album called Jubilee. It was produced by the Duke of Dartmouth, Joel Plaskett. From it, this is Swimming Back to You.

0: That is Leroy Stagger with Swimming Back to You. That's from Leroy's new album, Jubilee. And that brings us to the end of today's episode of When We Wake. I chatted with Leroy on a recent episode of the show all about that album, Jubilee, that was co-produced by Joel Plaskett. At time of taping today's show, I hadn't yet released that chat as a podcast, but it's very close. So by the time you hear this show, wherever you're hearing the show, that chat is likely up in podcast form. Just search When We Wake with Andrew Shaver. I'm at The Andrew Shaver on Instagram. Our theme song is Got You by my pal and yours, Noah Reed. Thanks for listening.
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4: 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Emo is alive and well on July 8th with Arms Length and Mo Kenny come to town on July 9th. Hip-hop pioneer Souls of Mischief are here on July 21st, and we'll get some hardcore action with Spaced on July 23rd. Amen Monica brings Arabic jazz to Kingston on August 7th, and finally, August 9th, you can see Lucero Ben Nichols. 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
8: It's hard to break the cycle of doom scrolling these days, but I think it starts from a good place. The sincere desire to know what the hell is going on. Though it is addictive and detrimental, especially to developing minds, leading to things like eating disorders, sexual exploitation, and suicide. Well, you can count on the litigious society south of us to take tech to task over the perils of social media. Two landmark verdicts were just passed in California and New Mexico, finding both Meta and YouTube liable for harm to children. The era of big tech invincibility is over, exclaimed Sasha Haworth, executive director of the Tech Oversight Project. Of course, Mark Zuckerberg had a different take on the verdict, saying, "I'm not sure what to say to that. I don't think that applies here." Can you be any more ambiguous, Mark? Regardless of the Epstein class, professors like Nicholas Guggenberger at the University of Houston Law Center thinks it's a step in the right direction. For the first time, courts have held social media platforms accountable for how the product design can harm users, he explained. But as we all know, nothing moves slower than the wheels of justice. The final outcome of both verdicts could take years. In Canada, by the way, Bill C-63, the Online Harms Act, was introduced on February 26th of 2024. It's also worth mentioning our youth, to their credit, aren't just stumbling into social media addiction, A Pew poll in 2025 revealed 48% of teens knew socials harm people their age. In a similar 2022 poll, only 32% said the same. Regulation seems to be part of the solution. And they better get it right this time, because the AI chatbots are calling. I'm Cal Coat. Turn off and tune in for the next hour of musical resistance in the face of our computer overlords. It's been another busy week of new releases, so everything is a debut just for you. Cypriot trio Monsieur Demoni have joined forces with The Professor for a blend of urban expression and quirky folklore. Featuring Julissa, here is Tritichtas 2 from World Beat Canada Radio to you.

Coach Amia, the sax man, is a Cali native with Yaqui and Mescalero Apache heritage. He was at the Pearl on March the 12th, and that's a new single called Dilo. Monsieur Demani, before that with the Professor, and Tritichtas 2. Just one too many consonants in there for my liking. Marta Elena is a new Cuban-Canadian artist, a mulatta beauty, who brings us Por Amor, her new album, with Mi Café con Leche, the way I like it, with a little cream, on World Beat Canada Radio.

Malembo Sono in Terapia. And with that, I think I've run out of fresh tracks from the album Code by this Chadian, formerly with the group Hassau. And the album is just that good, and I'm surprised it didn't win a Juno Award, but, you know, they tend to play safe with these things. But we'll take it to the edge, like we usually do, with Zeb and Oibo. He's an ethnomusicologist who fuses experimental and Brazilian roots. That's straight ahead. This is World Beat Canada Radio. You're keeping time with the beat of the world. I'm Cal Coote.

From experimental to pure melody, that is Sheikh Ibra Fam. He used to be the singer for Orchestra Baobab from Senegal. And he has a new album called Aduna. That was the title track.

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From Zambia, Witch, with the Zamrock track Once in a Lifetime by the Talking Heads. Next, it is an anti-war protest song, an epic, from one of the godparents of

0: world beat Natasha Atlas, who combines talents with Sammy Bishai on Sumud. 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My name is Cal Coote.
1: Don't be fooled. Bombs can never be weapons of peace. Bombs are weapons of war. When judging your enemy,

And it's back to Brazil for some drum and bass from Mauricio Macapercom and D&B Princesa. And we heard Natasha Atlas and Sammy Bashai with their new anti-war anthem, Samud. Also freshly minted is new music from Alexandra Villalba. He's a Galician folktronica artist. He was a big influence on the music of Bayuca. He has a new album called Eroa, and this is 14 Dias from World Beat Canada Radio.

0: Coming to the Pearl on Granville September 6th and 7th, two nights, it's Alton Gunn in support of their brand new album, Gera. Our favorite from the disc is next. This is World Beat Canada Radio. Thanks for joining me for this ride in the global side. I'm Cal Cote.
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my new driving song, Nerida Sen Sen by Alton Gunn. And it's also at the top of our monthly charts. 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Berimba Amo is an Amsterdam-based Ghanaian trumpeter and Afrobeat advocate. His new album is called Rhythms of Love, and he brings us Fake Flowers. But our last word we'll give to Suzanne Renate Keckler. This one's been making the rounds on the socials. If you kick a hornet's nest, it's the hornets which decide when it's over.

0: A New Horizon by Baptiste and Ornella Thierry. This is Democracy Now!, democracynow.org. I'm Amy Goodman. We end today's show in Germany, where a man drove a minivan into a crowd of people near Berlin's Pride celebration Saturday, killing one, injuring 29. Authorities later shot and killed the man during an operation Sunday. The alleged suspect was identified as Abdul Balut, a 21-year-old German citizen. According to authorities, he tried to join the Islamic State and was released from prison in May, despite being jailed for preparing an attack. This is Berlin's mayor, Kai Wegner.
1: I can only say that Berlin, as a city of freedom and diversity, will continue to stand strong and make its position clear. We will not allow anyone to take away our way of life or the way we live together.
0: On Sunday, thousands of people gathered around Brandenburg Gate in Berlin for a community vigil.
2: We are here today to commemorate the horrific attack and to honor those who were injured. And most importantly, we are, of course, with those who have lost loved ones and who witnessed this horrific act. But we are also with all those who are simply utterly shocked by the news. I'm from the Lambda Youth Network. We carry out youth work across the country, and our funding for next year has just been completely cut. That means we'll have to close our doors at the end of the year.
0: For more, we're joined by Alfonso Pantisano, the queer commissioner of the Berlin state government. Thank you so much for being with us, Alfonso. If you can, first of all, our condolences. Talk about what happened. You were there in the rally outside the Brandenburg Gate, where there were thousands. Talk about what happened Saturday.
3: Well, we had an amazing day, people celebrating on the streets, their diversity, people celebrating their freedom, but also reminding everyone that we are still under attack from so many directions. Politics is changing, so next to the fact that we're celebrating, we were also protesting and demanding to be treated equally. At the evening, almost at the end of the celebrations, after a beautiful concert, suddenly the stage program stopped, and we got evacuated. And then later on, we found out that an attack had taken place. So I remained onto the streets of Berlin until deep into the night to be there and to show support as the queer commissioner of the city. But I could feel already the grief of my community and the feeling of feeling scared and insecure was all over the air of Berlin.
0: So you are a government official. You had called for proper security at the Pride celebration. Talk about the man who's been identified as Abdul Balut. According to authorities, Balut tried to join the Islamic State, was released from prison in May despite being jailed for preparing an attack, for attempting to prepare an attack. Explain the preparations for this event, and do you feel let down by the government?
3: Well, the police in Berlin is doing, as I always say, an incredible job in trying to secure every big event in this city. The capital of Berlin sees around 9 to 10 demonstrations a day, being the capital of Germany. And especially by safeguarding the queer community, they're trying their very best. But at the end, there is no such thing as a 100% security. I have no idea yet what the investigations will bring to light and how a man could possibly enter the Tiergarten Park late at night with a van. I have no idea how that could happen. So the investigations will have to show it. But as far as I can say, police is really doing everything possible to safeguard every demonstration, and especially those that are affected and are including the LGBTI community in Berlin. Regarding the man, we have heard the news. We all know whatever the news outlets around the world already are talking about, a young man born here in Germany and being radicalized by the IS. And we have to see now what the further investigations bring along.
0: And can you talk about the fears that the far right will use this attack to continue fueling anti-Islam and anti-immigrant rhetoric, while also condemning the violence against the LGBTQ community that you've been doing?
3: Well, it's a little bit like when an animal dies and birds come to rip apart the body and eat it. That's what's happening at the moment. Everyone is now focusing again on the racist and also Islamophobic comments. Yes, we do have a huge problem worldwide with radical Islamistic groups, such as IS and others. We have a huge problem with religions in general who do not accept queer life at all. Some more, some less. But the idea of religions is not to include LGBTI people into their own ideology and beliefs. At the same time, we have to look at how political parties and how governments are now destroying everything that we as a queer community for decades and decades have fought for in order to be treated equally. The far right here in Germany is, of course, waiting for an attack like this one to use it in order to highlight that the foreigners are the problem. But by doing so, they completely forget and avoid to look at how much queerphobia there is in this country in all various levels of structures, in schools, at the workplace, in churches, on the streets, in sports, and in so many other places. Yes, they might not come out onto the streets with a van and kill us in a big, huge group like possibly this attack could have done. And by saying so, I want to express my condolences to the family of the deceased woman, the deceased mother, and all of the injured people. But at the same time, we do have a huge problem of homophobia and queerphobia here in this country, fueled by rhetorics by democratic parties like the CDU and others. And we have to look at it. What does that cause when a chancellor says that, for example, the Berlin Reichstag is not a circus tent when mentioning that he doesn't want to have the rainbow flag flying over his roof during Pride Parade. And many other comments, derogatory comments that the Chancellor himself has made in the past. This fuels the rhetoric, this fuels the hate, this fuels the insecurity within the LGBTI community. And we are under attack. And we have to mention that in order to highlight that people need to stop and think, what the hell are we doing at the moment? In which world are we trying to let children grow who are LGBTI?
0: We're going to have to leave it there. Alfonso Pantisano, Queer Commissioner of Berlin, speaking to us from Germany. That does it for our show. I'm Amy Goodman. Thanks for joining us.
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6: 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I'm CFRC's broadcast journalist, Christina Laurie, and this is your afternoon news brief. Let's start by taking a look at traffic around Kingston in construction and delays. Expect lane reductions on King Street West between Country Club Drive and Front Road, while Utilities Kingston continues water and sanitary main installations. Drivers may also encounter delays on Bath Road between Sir John A. Macdonald Boulevard and Portsmouth Avenue, as crews continue installing new pedestrian crossing signals. Construction continues at the intersection of Montreal Street and John Counter Boulevard, with roadway and sidewalk repairs, landscaping, and line painting. Paving and road improvements are ongoing on Taylor Kidd Boulevard between Coronation Boulevard and Collins Bay Road. Cranberg Street between Lakeview Avenue and Days Road is closed through the end of August for pedestrian improvements. John Street between Montreal Street and Beckett Street remains closed through July 31st for Utilities Kingston water and sanitary service upgrades. Norman Rogers Drive between Sir John A. McDonald Boulevard and Van Order Drive remains closed for roadway rehabilitation and safety improvements. Princess Street remains closed between Frontenac Street and Division Street as the city's major reconstruction project continues. Sydenham Street remains closed between Princess and Queen for the Sydenham Street community space. Wright Crescent remains closed between Palace Road and Kingsland Crescent for roadway repairs and traffic calming improvements. Aberdeen Street between Johnson and William remains closed for construction staging, while Berry Street at Queen remains closed for construction activity related to 283 Queen. Now turning to your weather outlook for the rest of the day, skies are mostly cloudy this afternoon with a chance of a couple showers and thunderstorm. Temperatures will top out around 25 degrees with the humidity making it feel a bit warmer. Tonight remains mild with temperatures falling to 18 degrees overnight. That wraps up your quick afternoon news brief. 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
7: I'm stoked. You stoked?
8: I'm stoked.
7: Just
8: I'm
7: stoked. So stoked.
9: I was stoked.
10: And I'm stoked.
11: We're stoked.
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13: Let's go for it.
14: Hello, hello, everyone. Welcome back. This, of course, is Stoke. I'm your host, Jane, and we're so back. Apologies for last week. You know, sometimes there's some technical difficulties with radio showing, okay? It's not just all fun and games. So couldn't get the episode out in time last week. But here we are this week, so I get to just do it again. Much like all the podcasts anyone listens to, you know, when they have, like, a rage-inducing episode where, like, everything went wrong. That was me last week. But we prevail, and we are on to this new episode. I'm excited for the theme. So if you are new here, I essentially just come up with a theme and make a playlist about it, like every radio show basically. But this one, I was kind of happy. Sometimes I have a creative thought and I'm happy that they're still in there. So this one I came up with is called Festival Season, okay? And it's a mix. So on my bucket list, I want to go to a festival, but bucket list actually is to go to Lollapalooza, which is in Chicago. It's a music festival. It happens usually last weekend of July, first weekend of August. And sure enough, what also is happening is the Canadian Music Festival, Oceaga, which looks fantastic this year. Fantastic. Very jealous that I don't have $400 to spare plus $500 to have a hotel. So, you know, I'll just watch from over here. But the idea is called Festival Season. And what it is I looked at all the lineups, I picked out who I would have seen and what song I would have been most excited to see from these people. So it's a very cool episode. You might hear some bands you recognize from what I usually play, but you know, festival season, Blues Fest just happened in Ottawa. My friends just saw Lumineers, loved that, and it looked super busy. So why not embrace the festival season and look forward to what's coming up and down the road? So what I will start with first is, I believe the first few here are from Lollapalooza. So what we got on their lineup is Empire of the Sun, Blood Orange, The Neighborhood, Wolf Alice. All of those four are fantastic, and I've played many of them before. And you, if you don't recognize what I'm saying, the songs I'm about to play, you'll definitely know who I'm talking about. Empire of the Sun, Would Die to See. Fantastic. They put on a show, I've heard. They have so many, like, just a good sound. You know what I mean? So the song I would like to hear in person, I know it's kind of basic, but We Are the People would be fantastic. And then the next one, Blood Orange, I've constantly talked about how good Blood Orange is. I've played many songs. I'm trying to not play all the same songs I've played before. So this one that I would be excited to hear, also kind of a basic one, Champagne Coast. But could you, like, everyone plays it when you're, like, going on a road trip, but tell me, like, you're in the crowd at Lollapalooza and you wouldn't want to hear Champagne Coast, and it's warm and sunny and not smoky out. Like, that'd be fantastic. I think I'm gonna just start it off with those two, and then we'll keep going from there after. But I'm sure there's some overlap for the two festivals, so if I get a little mixed up, I do apologize. they're the same weekend, and I'm sure they're not that far to fly to as a musician, so they'll be some of the same artists. But anyways, that's what we're gonna listen to. We're the People, Champagne Coast, and then we'll get into it. Hope you guys enjoy.

Okay, well, you got a bit of a tease from what was coming there. But yeah, that was Empire of the Sun and Blood Orange, which is just two great bands. So what I'm now realizing that I should have done is I'm looking at the lineup right now of Lollapalooza, and obviously I can't play everything, but here are the headliners: Charlie XCX, Tate McRae, Lorde, Olivia Dean, John Summit, Jenny, The Smashing Pumpkins, The XX. I personally, Charlie XCX would probably be on my top one. Maybe Smashing Pumpkins. The rest, give or take, don't care. Maybe John Summit. That'd be cool. Some of the smaller ones, like I said, Somber is a number one, but I really wanted to play some of his music, but I've obviously played every song of his on this radio show, and I simply just feel bad if I keep playing it over and over again. But the song I'd probably want to hear, I don't know, maybe Undressed, or I mean, Back to Friends would be fantastic, or Homewrecker. I mean, I have his newer or his older things that I like, but I doubt he'd ever play those again. Obviously, The Neighborhood was next after that. Biba Doobie, Empire of the Sun, Major Lazer, Chainsmokers, Disco Lines, so much Geese, so much. Then there's Blood Orange. That's where all of the next few come in. So, Spacey Jane. I'm just like seeing all of these more and more bands. So the ones that stuck out in my brain, the next two are The Neighborhood, obviously. Daddy Issues would be my song. Can't wait to hear that at some point in my life. And then Don't Delete the Kisses by Wolf Alice. She's on the Lollapalooza one. I think she's also on the Oshiega one. And then She Plays Bass by Biba Doobie. I love Biba Doobie. It just reminds me of high school, my friends from home. We used to like share a lot of music together. So those are the three. Honestly, if I heard all three of those songs, it'd be fantastic. So I'm going to play them for you right now so you know a little bit of what we're getting into here. But yeah, let's manifest going to Lollapalooza. Here we go.

Alrighty, guys. That was just three really good songs. She plays bass, Don't Delete the Kisses. And what was before that? Daddy Issues. Always love that song. Okay. I think we're headed into more of the Oshiega territory now and who I would see. Like I said, a lot of the bands are the same. But their opening night, 21 Pilots is heading it and headlining it, sorry. And I would die to see that. I know it's merp of me to say that, but I would die to see them. Friday night, 21 Pilots, the XX, again, I don't really know a lot about them. Neighborhood, Geese, Blood Orange, are you kidding me? Later, or like earlier in the day, I guess, the other ones, again, Wolf Alice is there. That might be about it, but that's who I would see. Saturday, Somber, again, Empire of the Sun, Mount Joy, Malcolm Todd, Franz Ferdinand, It's Murph, Finn Wolfhard. Again, I'm buying tickets to come see this. This is insane. Sunday, Lorde, Gunna, Major Lazer, Zara Larsson for people that are up for Rally, Not for Radio, Mother of Monster Men, Spacey Jane, Trixie Mattel. Come on, everyone. I literally have just named you the next few songs coming up, but I would die to see that. And I'm so mad. I was going to buy tickets in the spring, but I just bailed and didn't do it. Me and my sister should have done it. Whatever. Besides the point. 21 Pilots. Song I'd be excited to see. There's a lot of songs that I love by them, but there's one song that at the end, they play at the end of like every one of their concerts, and it's called Trees, and it's off of Vessel, which is my favorite album. It's their second album. Fantastic. Give me 10 of them. Gonna

to go see that. Malcolm Todd, like I said last week, Malcolm Todd is my new favorite. What song would I be so excited to see? Obviously, Earrings would be great, but Chest Pain, I love. Just discovered that over the past few weeks. I love it. I love. And then, you know what? We'll go one more in here, okay? Franz Ferdinand, you know Franz Ferdinand. You would recognize from, obviously, their biggest song that everybody knows, Take Me Out, that every single, you know, sport it's played at. But I would be most excited to see Know You Girls. And I've played it before a couple times. Or no, just once before. But Know You Girls, I just love the lyrics of it. Has a little flip-flop at the end. It's like 7 things I hate about you from Miley Cyrus. And then it's like 7 things I like about you. It's the same vibe as that, but just alt rock. So that's what you get. 21 Pilots. I could have picked any song I'd be happy to hear. Chest Pain, I love. Know You Girls. Let me play them for you.

Okay, we're going to split. There's four songs left. We're splitting them up just so you guys can get a good little episode in for you. So the next one I said all of the ones I would see, and they were included in what's coming up. It's Murph, which is more of a house EDM type vibe. I have not really explored a lot of the EDM on this channel yet, but I love EDM. Like, I think I could go to a house dance, you know, boiler room style type thing and have fun. Like, that would be awesome. I got to do that soon. So It's Murph plays a pretty big like party song. It's called Food for the Soul. I'm sure you'd recognize it. I don't know a whole lot by them, but this one I've been knowing since I was in high school and I've just adored. So anytime I hear it in university, I'm like, I knew this before, but it's great. I also mentioned Mother Mother, which was another huge high school phase, which was, I feel like it was COVID when I like discovered it. Me and this, my friend on my hockey team were like, oh my God, this band's so good. She liked them a lot more than I did. But if you ever need an anger playlist or you're going through something that you're a little bit mad about, Mother Mother is a band for you. And the song I picked is Hayloft. And it's just like an angry, gut-wrenching, like, ugh, type of song. So most of their music is very similar to that. It's very like hard, kind of grungy, punky, not even punky, grungy rock. And yeah, I really do like it. So those are the next two, very opposite ends of the spectrum. But when you're at a music festival, you have no idea what's coming. So that's what you'd probably end up watching by accident. So that's what you're going to get, Food for the Soul and Hayloft.

All right, I don't have much time to explain the last two, but in my brain, I know people were seeing the Lumineers, but I don't know why Of Monsters and Men is the same in my brain. Maybe because it was the exact same era and kind of like folky, like hipster core. But I would go see them for just like pure childhood reasons. The song I would love to see, Dirty Paws, come on, give me Where the Wild Things Are. Great movie in that, I'm pretty sure. I feel like it's in so many different, and like maybe Secret Life of Walter Mitty too. Great, would die to see it. Awesome. The other one, this one's kind of a rogue pull. This is also my childhood, but Conan Gray, Crush Culture. Oh my God, I love this song. I have not heard or listened to it in a long time, so I'm really excited to listen to it with you guys right now. But I don't really love his music now, but there was a phase where I loved this song. So if I'm going to like walk past a set and this is playing, I'd be happy. So that's what you're getting. This has been festival season. Thanks so much for listening, guys. If you have any more songs or recommendations you want to hear, let me know. But yeah, gosh. Or if anyone has any Oshiega or Lollapalooza tickets, send them my way. Okay. Thanks so much, everyone. Peace.

0: Okay, thanks everyone for coming. Welcome to today's webinar on the Open Court Principles and the use of non-disclosure agreements or NDAs in air passenger complaints. This webinar is part of the Consumer Protection Law course here at Queen's Law. If you have any questions about the course, especially if you're a current Queen's student, please feel free to contact me after the webinar, and you can find my contact information on the Queen's Law website. For those of us joining from the Queen's campus, I acknowledge that Queen's is situated on traditional Anishinaabe and Haudenosaunee territory, and we are grateful to be able to live and learn on these lands. I'd now like to welcome our guest speaker for today, Dr. Gabor Lukacs, a leading expert on air passenger rights. Dr. Lukacs received his PhD in mathematics from York University in 2003. He held postdoctoral fellowships at the University of Bremen and Dalhousie University and assistant professorships at the University of Manitoba and Dalhousie. Since 2008, Dr. Lukacs has been advocating for air passenger rights. He has filed more than 24 successful applications with the Canadian Transportation Agency, which resulted in orders directing air carriers to amend their conditions of carriage to the benefit of passengers. In 2013, the Consumers Association of Canada awarded Dr. Lukacs its Order of Merit for initiating legal action that resulted in changes to Air Canada's unfair practices regarding overbooking. In 2023, the Public Interest Advocacy Center awarded Dr. Lukacs the Harry Gow Award for Outstanding Advocacy in Transportation, Competition, and Essential Services. Dr. Lukacs has appeared before courts across Canada as both a party and an intervener, including the Federal Court of Appeal and the Supreme Court of Canada. In 2024, Dr. Lukacs intervened at the Supreme Court of Canada in the airline's challenge to the air passenger protection regulations, in which the court decisively sided with consumers. Particularly relevant to today's talk, he successfully challenged the CTA's lack of transparency and the reasonableness of the CTA's decisions at the federal court. In 2025, Dr. Lukacs was awarded the King Charles III Coronation Medal for his service to the community, to Nova Scotia, and to Canada. In terms of the format for today's talk, we will have time for questions at the end, but I'll be monitoring that Q&A box that you see at the bottom of your screen as we go along. So as questions come to you, feel free to type them in there in the moment. And then I'll gather those questions and we'll have the Q&A at the end of the talk. So welcome, Dr. Lukacs, to Queen's Law, and I'll hand things over to you.
1: Thank you very much. And thank you for this kind invitation to be at this seminar, this public talk. And I'm very grateful to Professor Henderson and Queen's University for this opportunity. I just would like to start with a disclaimer, just because I know that some airlines and their lawyers are probably watching and looking for new ideas of how to be difficult with us. I just want to be clear that I'm not a lawyer. This is not legal advice. And this is just for academic purposes only. So don't try it at home. I would like to start with just giving you a bit of background of how this issue of openness in airline complaints and the open court principle and the non-disclosure agreements came to be, and then go back through more the systemic history of it. So let me begin from a very relatively recent event. Let me give you, like in a Shakespearean play, who is who. We have the Canadian Transportation Agency, which is an economic regulator of the airline industry. It adjudicates consumer disputes between passengers and airlines, and it is supposed to be an arm's length from Transport Canada, although some people will argue that it's a very stubby arm. Then we have Danny Ross, who at all times material, an employee of this federal regulator, is acting director of dispute resolutions branch. And then there is Tim Roger, a passenger, who in 2024 won a complaint before the Canadian Transportation Agency at WestJet. And he, to his bad luck, he actually dared to post the ruling in his case, in his favor, in our Air Passenger Rights Canada group. So this is where the story starts. And here's now Tim's own account of what he recalls happening around July 4th. So he says, I was driving in downtown Chicago when the call came in. He, that was Danny Ross, the government agent, was polite, introduced himself, and said that it had been brought to his attention that I had posted the decision online. I told him that I had posted it on a private group. He said it was confidential, and as such, I was not to be sharing it. And according to Tim, I was afraid that I might get in a load of trouble. So eventually, he just agreed to remove a decision upholding his complaint against WestJet from a Facebook group out of fear that he may get into trouble. This was not the end of the story, though. The same Danny Ross then, about 5 days later, sent me an email asking me to cooperate with the Canadian Transportation Agency in suppressing passengers posting about their own decisions, their own cases, the evidence that has been happening, the situation that has been happening with them in our Facebook group. So this is the text of his email, and he was thanking me for my collaboration in preventing future public sharing of confidential information, and thank me for my collaboration. Now, we are going to talk a bit more about why this was so troubling and its more historic background. But let's first acknowledge that in a very technical sense, Danny was referring to an existing legislation that was passed by Parliament. And that's Section 85.09, subsection 1 of the Canada Transportation Act, which has been in force since September 2023, which does actually make confidential all documents, all evidence, all information provided by a passenger and the airline to the complaint resolution officer dealing with a passenger's complaint against an airline, unless both parties agree to share it or to make it public. And of course, airlines are not going to rush to agree to share anything about their practices, anything that they always claim that everything, anything they do is top secret is going to cause them a lot of harm if they share it. So essentially, this is a provision that does indeed render this type of information confidential. So let me just acknowledge that Danny Ross was not bluffing. There was indeed such a provision. There is such a provision on the law books, and that's part of why we are deeply concerned at Air Passenger Rights, because it didn't stop with that phone call in 2024. But in 2025, the Canadian Transportation Agency posted on its website a notice about an intention to amend its regulations. The Canadian Transportation Agency's designated provision regulations sets out specific provisions of the Act and other regulations that if a person or a corporation violates them, then they can be punished by way of an administrative monetary penalty. It's essentially a fine. And it's like maybe a speeding ticket type of structure where they send you a notice. We believe you violated this. And if you disagree, then you have to go to the Transportation Appeal Tribunal of Canada and have a full hearing there. So that very same provision, just to be clear, this provision that we are talking about, which requires the confidentiality, that is the provision that they are proposing, or they were proposing, to add to the list of provisions that are designated in a way that if you violate it, then you will be facing a fine. Needless to say, we don't think it's right. So in May earlier this year, we, that's Air Passenger Rights, commenced an application in the Ontario Superior Court of Justice for a declaration on the one hand that this provision under which this entire phone call was happening, which purports to make all the evidence, all the decisions, all the reasons confidential, is unconstitutional, and it violates Section 2B of the Charter and cannot be saved by Section 1, and a declaration that actually the failure to make the decisions and the orders and the reasons for them public is itself a violation of Section 2B of the Charter that cannot be saved by Section 1. And if you're interested, that hearing is going to happen in March 2026. And stay tuned. We will have more information on it in our social media channels. So we are pursuing this very, very vigorously, this constitutional challenge. But let's make a step back and discuss now why this is wrong. I mean, of course, if you just think as an average citizen without putting on your legal instinct or law student or lawyer hat, there's something fundamentally wrong with a government agency telling any citizen you should not talk about this or that thing that happened to you. That should raise some alarms. But there is a far deeper issue there, which because theoretically you could say, well, yes, it may not be right, but Parliament made a law, and if that law is passed by Parliament, then you just have to follow it. However, there is a charter issue, because the right to know what is happening in court or in legal proceedings and access to exhibits is not just a question of what feels right to you. It's not just a question of your think or your opinion that what is right, but it's actually a well-established legal right in the Canadian and, in fact, in common law legal system. And that is bring us to the discussion on the open court principle. So the open court principle substance is about information about court proceedings. It entails public's access to information. So you as a member of the public have a right to know what is happening in the court. It entails the media's right to gather information and to publish and broadcast that information. And it entails also listeners' and viewers' rights to receive that information from the media. In reality, you are not going to sit in every courtroom across Canada and listen to old court hearings. It is the media and reporters that do that service for the public, for us as citizens, and therefore the media's access to court hearings and including exhibits is vital. In practice, I'm not sure if you've ever done it before. I've done it a number of times. There was an interesting federal court case I found, and I went down here in Halifax. They have amazing court stuff here, the Halifax Registry, went down there and said, hi, I would like to have a look at file number T1234 of 2024. And then they would order it for me, the full big box of documents from Ottawa. And I would actually be able to go through each and every document that was filed in the federal court in that particular file and make copies of it, take photos, take scans, do it as I please, because those documents are public, they're on a public record, and I have the right to think about them, to express opinions about them, to publish about them, to do with them as I please. Those are all public information. There are, of course, some exceptions to the open court principle, and that is well recognized. The leading case currently in Canada is the Sherman Estate from Supreme Court of Canada. But the overarching principle is that, for example, we want to protect the identity of young persons, even if they are young offenders under the various youth criminal legislation, and very importantly, victims. If somebody, God forbid, is a victim of a sexual assault, we don't want that person to have to necessarily have their name out there. In many cases, there are presumptions of publication bans to protect the innocent, to protect the victims. Mm-hmm. There's also protection for accused rights to fair trial, sometimes in jury selection or in bail hearings or in some pretrial procedures in criminal proceedings. You do have information in the courtroom that could affect the accused right to a fair trial. Those things are covered typically by a publication ban, automatic or not. And then there's a last category of national security that comes to mind, where you don't necessarily want on public record information about informants or how Canada's security services collected information to thwart a terrorist attack. There are also other categories that which are recognized. I'm just touching on it quickly, which things like nuclear secrets, it's more national security, I guess. There can be some kind of commercial trade secrets where some part of the information must be made confidential in order to protect the purpose of why they are confidential to begin with, but these are really exceptions. The general rule is that court proceedings have to be public. And this is not something just coming from a charter. It's coming from much earlier times. One of the cases that I have seen cited in Canadian Supreme Court decisions, and I myself have been referring to in a court challenge that I launched, which we are going to talk about in a moment, is Scott versus Scott. That's from House of Lords. And the issue there before the House of Lords was the validity of an order directing an embarrassing divorce case be heard in camera. And just like in the Canadian Transportation Agency's case, whether parties were required to keep details of the hearing in secret after the trial. This is exactly what happened to our hero, Tim, who posted about the outcome of his case. He was glowing that, yes, I won my case against WestJet. Here's my decision in my favor, just like about 100 years ago happened in Scott versus Scott. So different law lords weighed in on this issue. These are just a few quotes or a few points that I would like to highlight. Vikant Haldane said, to justify an order for hearing in camera, it must be shown that the paramount object of securing that justice is done would really be rendered doubtful of attainment if the order were not made. So essentially, it has to be really necessary for the functioning of the court, for making justice, to actually make the proceeding confidential. Earl Lorburn actually went further. It said, Earl Lorburn said that it is not that a court ought to refrain from exercising its power in such a way, it is that the court does not possess such a power. So even it's not clear to Earl Lorburn whether even the court can make an order to not talk about what happened at trial afterwards. And Lord Shaw of Dunfermline cited actually Jeremy Bentham with approval, which was very poetic. If you read those, that was reasons, very poetic and very well written, very passionate reasons about the importance of ensuring that court proceedings remain public. In the darkness of secrecy, sinister interest and evil in every shape have full swing. Only in proportion as publicity has placed can any of the checks applicable to judicial injustice operate. Where there is no publicity, there is no justice. And then going on, publicity is the very soul of justice. It is the keenest spur to exertion and the surest of all guards against improbity. It keeps the judge himself while trying under trial. And the security of security is publicity. It really rhymes in some ways with Justice Brandeis, you know, sunlight is the best disinfectant, different context. But it really shows how more than 100 years from now, and well before the charter, it was a strong sentiment, a strong consensus legally that court proceedings have to be public. And not only in the UK. When we turn to Canada, this is a case before the charter, the Nova Scotia Attorney General versus McIntyre case from 1982. It's a pre-charter case where the Supreme Court of Canada very firmly and strongly rejected the idea that privacy of litigants would in and of itself be sufficient to outweigh the right to a public hearing, the public's right to know what is happening in the legal system. And the constrictions being invited here are also very compelling. One is about public confidence in the integrity of the legal system. And it again comes back to the same notion, the same idea from the Scott versus Scott, that the curtailment of public accessibility or public access to judicial proceedings is warranted only if there is a need to protect social values of superordinate importance, like protection of the innocent. This is a very strong cautionary wording already from more than 40 years ago, that the openness of the court proceedings is not to be taken lightly. It is not just an afterthought. It's not just a ceremonial purpose, but it has a very important function going to the integrity of the entire legal system. Now, after charter came into place, in CBC versus New Brunswick, the court actually held that the open court principle is inextricably tied to the right guaranteed by Section 2B of the charter. And the rationale is a very obvious one. It allows public access to the information about the courts. It allows discussion, putting forward opinions, and criticizing. It is essential for freedom of expression, freedom of ideas, and the right of members to obtain information about the courts is itself inherently tied to the freedom of expression, freedom of speech, which is protected by Section 2B of the Charter. Moving on to the next milestone is already a 2004 decision from the Vancouver Sun, which again reminds courts, reminds decision makers that openness is necessary to maintain independence and impartiality of the courts. It is integral to public confidence in the judicial system and the public's understanding of the administration of justice. There's also an aspect that more and more coming into those authorities, raising the point that the more the public understands how justice is being made, the more the public is likely and willing to comply with judicial decisions. The upshot of all this is that the open court principle, to put it mildly, is not to be lightly interfered with. Yet another very stern warning from our top court. This is not to say that the open court principle is absolute. As we know under Section 1 of the Charter, legislation can sometimes limit freedoms subject to the Oaks test. The Oaks test is the legal test, the framework to decide whether a government action or legislation infringes the Charter right in a manner which is justified under Section 1 of the Charter. And courts have developed a number of tests, the Degannet, the Mentuk test earlier, than the Sierra Club test and the Sherman test, to balance freedom of expression and other important rights and interests, which is essentially what those tests do, and the way have been described by the courts is that they incorporate the Oaks test. They are the adaptation of the Oaks test in a way to the specific question of freedom of expression, open court principle versus other important societal interests. So it is not to say that though the Oaks test is different or that these are superseding. It's just that in a specific context of open court principle, one has to adopt and those tests have been adopted for reduced a more easy to apply framework. And looking at the current state of the law, the Sherman test, Sherman is about discretionary exercise of confidentiality. So say you are arguing an intellectual property case before the federal court, maybe a patent case, and you must ensure that some trade secrets are not put on the public record. And you make a motion under Rule 151, 152 of the federal court's rules, seeking confidentiality order. And then the court will be looking at these factors whether or not to exercise a discretion in a manner that limits open court presumption. And the three factors are whether there is a serious risk to the important public interest, whether it's necessary to prevent serious risk because there is no reasonable minimal other alternative measures, that goes well with the minimal impairment aspect of the Oaks test, and whether as a matter of proportionality the benefits of the order outweigh its negative effects. So that's about the judicial exercise of discretion. And then we come back to Canadian Transportation Agency. If we have all this law, all these constitutional rights, the open core principle, how does it jive with what the CTA was doing? Now, one thing that opponents of our position is going to say, yes, but that's our courts, but the Canadian Transportation Agency is an administrative tribunal. And let's just pause for a moment and ask ourselves, in Canada, when it is raining, what happens? There are mushrooms and new administrative tribunals coming up. One of the changes over the past few decades, if you even think of a more classic book like Unjust by Design, probably I think it's 20 or more year old, about how we have shifted in Canada from just purely judicial exercise of authority to a lot of administrative decisions. We do have lots of administrative decisions happening, but not every administrative decision is of the same nature. So It's important to distinguish that many decisions are made in a quasi-judicial capacity or proceedings. And already going back to a 1979 decision from the Supreme Court of Canada, this is an important delineation. What is quasi-judicial and what isn't? So the factors, the considerations that have been articulated by the Supreme Court of Canada and adopted by lower courts are the following four factors: whether there is something that contemplates some form of hearing before a decision maker, and a hearing can also be a paper hearing by in writing. It doesn't have to be in a room or be over Zoom. It can be just something in writing. Whether a decision or order directly or indirectly affects the rights and obligations of persons. That's a very, very important consideration. If there is an adversarial process and if there is an obligation to apply substantive rules to many individual cases rather than an obligation to essentially make policy. The more something feels like a policy, the less it's quasi-judicial, the more

from the Supreme Court of Canada for determining what is a quasi-judicial capacity, and said that those type of decisions that are being made were of a quasi-judicial nature, and it is not unreasonable to extend to such proceedings the open court principle. The rationale here was that when something walks like a duck, quacks like a duck, it's a duck. So these kind of tribunals are doing essentially what courts would do. They're exercising the same type of function. They are part of the administration of justice. They need to have legitimacy to have confidence in their integrity. Public needs to understand how they work, why they work that given way. So the same principles that justify and tie freedom of expression and charter rights to the openness of courts also apply with the same force to quasi-judicial tribunals. Now, jumping ahead a couple decades, in Saskatchewan Court of Queen's Bench, in Germain versus Saskatchewan, the same issue came up. At that point, it was a clash between open court principle and privacy rights. In this case, the applicant was complaining that a decision relating to her would be posted on the website or some form of a quasi-judicial body. And the Saskatchewan Court of Queen's Bench went back again to McIntyre decision and said, these dicta are still the law in Canada, in my view, applied to adjudicative tribunals, which, although not courts, have a quasi-judicial function. Again, the same logic as from the federal court before. If it functions in the same way, the same type of function in terms of society as court, and in particular the adversarial process and determination of rights and obligations, then the same principles must apply to it. So these privacy arguments that have been advanced, they should not be given any effect. Now let's look back again at our Canadian Transportation Agency. The Canadian Transportation Agency is established by the Canada Transportation Act, and it consists, and I'm talking about before 2023, staff members who are necessary for the proper conduct of business and conduct facilitation and mediation of complaints, and members who are like judges who make orders, decisions, rules, regulations. They exercise the quasi-judicial powers of the Canadian Transportation Agency. They can make binding decisions. And in a 2014 decision, the Federal Court of Appeal very eloquently, succinctly summarized the Canadian Transportation Agency's two key functions. One of them was, in its role as a quasi-judicial tribunal, it resolves commercial and consumer transportation-related disputes. So there can be no genuine dispute that, at least in those times, and of course we say that even later, the Canadian Transportation Agency has been acting in a quasi-judicial role with respect to passenger complaints. When we look at the Canadian Transportation Agency's own rules of procedure, it seems that they have taken to heart the open court principle. And they had an older set of rules which required every document to be placed on public record unless there was a claim of confidentiality made in accordance with the rules. And the new rules say essentially the same. All documents go on public record unless the person makes a confidentiality claim and is granted in accordance with the agency's rules. So on its face, it looks like the agency knows what it's supposed to do, or knew what it was supposed to do, again, before September 2023. Everything was good. It was right in their rules that they have to follow the open court principle. So thumbs up, right? Well, as it so often happens in our country, just because you have rules written down doesn't mean that bureaucrats are going to follow them or not try to interpret them in a way that they find it favorable to whatever agenda they have. So when yours truly in February, wrote to the Canadian Transportation Agency that I wanted to have access to a file that was decided by the members, and I told them I'm seeing access under Section 2B of the Charter, what I got back was heavily redacted documents. They essentially treated it as if I had made a request for access under the Access to Information Act, which I could have done it

0: possibly, but I have chose absolutely not to, because as a member of the public, I have Section 2B rights under charter to access those adjudicative records of a Canadian federal tribunal. I don't need to go through the access to information. I don't want to go through it. It would be actually to my disadvantage with all these exemptions that they could then apply discretionally, God knows what. We don't need to go there. Just the same way that I can walk down to the courthouse here in Halifax and look at any file which is not confidential, have the same right with the Canadian Transportation Agency, which they say here black and white that it is on public record. So you really wonder what kind of public record it is, which is not really public, which you get things redacted from it. And as it turns out, what they were redacting was the name and email address of counsel acting for Air Canada in the proceedings, names of Air Canada employees involved, and substantial portions of submissions and evidence. So we're not just talking about date of birth, credit card, which, by the way, they cannot redact under the open court principle, but it would at least morally would not be so affront to common decency. What was being redacted is quite substantial information about how the adjudication process was happening, who were the witnesses, and so on. I made a final demand for unredacted documents, and I got back a full page of a longer letter in which I believe it was the chairperson of Canadian Transportation Agency at the time, who was going on and on about how Section 8 of the Privacy Act prevents the Canadian Transportation Agency from giving to me information which was, by the agency's own rules, supposed to be on public record. And I really love this paragraph about, although agency case files are available to the public for consultation in accordance with the open court principle, personal information containing such files, such individual's home address, personal email address, personal phone number, date of birth, blah, blah, blah, is not available for consultation. So it's a public, it almost sounds like a socialist joke, maybe a Soviet Union joke, that it is public record unless you ask for it, by which one it becomes non-public. Or you know, they used to say that there is a freedom of speech, freedom of expression in the Soviet Union, but just there's no freedom after expression. Of course, I would not take this, and I would not take no for an answer here, because it is, after all, a constitutional right. So I filed an application for judicial review in the Federal Court of Appeal, and I'm just mentioning it went right to the Federal Court of Appeal because of a specific provision in the Federal Courts Act. And instead of just coming to argue the case, the Canadian Transportation Agency then tried to throw a curveball at me, arguing that, trying to quash the application on the basis that the requirements of the access to information were not met. So they were yet again trying to force me to go through the Access to Information Act, even though I clearly made statements that I'm not asking under that act. I don't want to go through that act. I'm asserting just my constitutional rights as a citizen, just the same way as we go down to the Halifax courthouse to access documents. Fortunately, a couple months later, Justice Webb from Federal Court of Appeal dismissed the agency's motion to quash. And this is an important decision, which unfortunately is not published, so that's why I'm emphasizing it perhaps. The agency did not refer to any provision of the Access to Information Act that provides that the only right to obtain information from the agency is by submitting a request under that act. Indeed, the access to information is actually to augment, to enhance access to information in Canada. It is not to somehow restrain or restrict that order, the right of public to access information or charter rights. So that was on the procedural part and trying to just sidetrack the whole process. And eventually, next year, the Federal Court of Appeal also held that what the Canadian Transportation Agency was trying to do was impermissible. If it is on public record, it is on public record. They cannot just claim that something isn't public record, but you cannot access it at all. And that typical privacy argument was thrown out, and I finally got access to the documents. And from that point on, the the Canadian Transportation Agency was more responsive to request if I wanted to have access to documents. It was also warning people that if you put information there, it will be put on public records. So if you don't want your credit card number there, don't include it there, which is the correct approach. That's what happens in courts. Nothing special, nothing surprising about it. One more aftermath, which is beyond the Canadian Transportation Agency, is a challenge by the Toronto Star to Ontario's Freedom of Information and Protection of Privacy Act. Because what that act was used to, or purported to do, is to prevent Ontario adjudicative tribunals from disclosing personal information in adjudicative records of Ontario tribunals. And the upshot of the decision was that those provisions of the Ontario privacy legislation were deemed to be of no force and effect because they were violating Section 2B of the Charter and not justified under Section 1. And in its aftermath, Ontario also passed the Tribunal Adjudicative Records Act in 2019, which actually positively requires and creates some kind of scaffolding for the public to obtain access to such records, and you know you don't have to go through the Freedom of Information and Protection of Privacy Act. There's no such requirements in Ontario either. It's a charter right, and obviously if a tribunal is acting in a quasi-judicial capacity, you do have a right to access the decision documents that they are basing their decision on. So now let's digress a little bit and ask ourselves, where is all this secrecy, confidentiality is coming from? And this is where the non-disclosure agreements come into play. So non-disclosure agreement or a confidentiality clause is essentially an agreement or a clause in the agreement requiring the parties to keep certain information confidential. It can be, in many cases, very legitimate, like intellectual property. If you have a discussion, if you're an inventor, you have a discussion with investors or evaluators, certainly you don't want them to be at liberty to share with whoever they want your design, your concept, your algorithm, your unpatented manufacturing process, which you're hoping to patent. So all this makes perfect sense. In mergers, acquisitions, joint ventures, it's quite common for companies to share highly sensitive financial information with each other. And of course, you need to be able to do it in a way that you can be sure that the information is not going to go to anybody. In employment contracts too, you may be working for a company which has its own trade secrets. They know how to make specially that particular type of beer or thing of Canada or some financial data or customer list. And maybe you are an insurance sales agent for an insurance company. You can have your own notebook for your own customers. But if you leave that company, you cannot just take all the customers with you. That would be a bit of a problem. So there are, of course, legitimate uses of NDA, and that's where it is coming from. It's necessary for normal business. However, there's also been an abuse of it, which was called out by the Canadian Bar Association in 2023, where it was being used to cover up shabby corporate conduct, workplace harassment, abuse in schools, youth clubs, religious institutions, you name it. These have been used also to essentially give use compensation legitimately owed to victims as hush money. Here's your money and keep your mouth shut about it and never ever talk about it. And let's make no mistake, if you do sign an NDA, it is a lifelong commitment. Even if you were 20 when you signed it and you talk about it and you're 70, you could still be sued. And if you got some money when you were 20, they can demand back that money from you when you're 70, unless there is some waiver or some law which says that those are not enforceable. Certainly, when it comes to this type of abuses, it would be very welcome to outlaw them. I know there are a number of people advocating for outlawing NDA in a variety of areas. Construction law would be another area where, in Ontario, I know there are lots of problems with construction law where this are also an issue. Okay, but how does it come to passenger rights? Well, airlines, just like any other large corporation, love to use various myths to tell customers, yeah, we're going to settle with you, we're going to pay you compensation, but please sign this NDA here, sign this confidentiality clause. So what are the three main myths that we have seen here? One is that it is part of a standard form of full and final release. You agree to sign a release, so you agree to NDA as well. You have to sign an NDA as part of the settlement. The second part, the second type of myth is that the law requires you to keep terms of settlement confidential. And we have, there was an article also in the CBC's Go Public last year about it, if I recall correctly, where even a lawyer for an airline was claiming that settlement privilege somehow required the passenger to agree to more than what actually they're required by law. They will even tell you that it is unreasonable to reject an offer to settle because they want to include an NDA, and it is reasonable to insist on an NDA as a condition for settlement. So let's just have those myths in our mind, and let's now go through them one by one, and let's see what actually the law is. So the first one, that is, it is part of a standard form of full and final settlement, actually the law is the opposite. A confidentiality clause is a significant burden on a party. It represents a restriction of his or her freedom of speech. A party may agree to such a clause, but he or she must be asked for it. So an airline or a corporation cannot argue that when you agree to settle and you agree to sign the release, you implicitly agree to an NDA. That is busted. The next myth is about the settlement privilege. It can be very intimidating as a passenger when you receive this kind of blurb from a lawyer. Oh, they must know what they're saying, that by settlement privilege, you have to agree to confidentiality. And the answer is no. Settlement privilege is not an NDA. It is an evidentiary rule. What settlement privilege stands for is that if you have settlement discussions, you cannot use them as evidence in court normally. There are some exceptions when there is a question of what actually has been agreed upon, but you can, just because the airline said, well, I think our case is really weak, we should probably pay you, you cannot show that to the judge and say, well, Your Honor, they admitted their case is weak, now please rule in my favor. That's not possible. That's what settlement privilege is about. If maybe you exchange documents as part of settlement negotiations, there may be settlement privilege attached to whether they can or cannot use that. But Supreme Court of Canada again reminds us that one is a rule of evidence, the other is a binding agreement. Rules of evidence, you cannot kind of contract out. But whether you do or do not agree to an NDA, that's up to you. And if you get an email from an airline telling you, we want to have settlement negotiations with you, but we want you to commit that you won't disclose as we talk to you about it, you can just say, sorry, if you have an offer, give it to me, but I cannot and will not commit to any kind of confidentiality. If they don't like it, tough. The airline either will then give you an offer to settle or will not give you an offer to settle, but they have no way, no right to impose confidentiality unilaterally on you, and they love to mislead passengers about it. And the third issue is about how reasonable or unreasonable it is to try to impose an NDA or try or reject an NDA because reject an offer to settle because there is an NDA. So first of all, it is not unreasonable to reject an offer that requires you to sign an NDA. There is a recent case from British Columbia Supreme Court. It was usually this type of offer to settle issues come up in the context of cost awards, and the airline may argue, well, we should get a bigger cost award because we had this great offer for the passenger, but they turned it down, or to a plaintiff in this case, but not an airline case. But actually, you are perfectly within your right to turn down an offer to settle, which includes an NDA. I would, however, personally suggest that you make it clear that you are turning it down because of the NDA and not for other reasons that can help you if it comes to the issue of cost. Now, it is actually unreasonable to insist on an NDA as a condition for settlement, at least in the context of airlines. This is a case when WestJet was trying to do it to a passenger, and the judge, the small claims court judge from Ontario, did not mince his or her words in criticizing the airline. The inclusion of a term in the defendant's offer that this court cannot order, i.e. confidentiality clause, is problematic. This relief was not claimed in the defense file. Further, this court's jurisdiction is statutory. It could not order a non-disclosure agreement, and goes on. Courts cannot condone hardball tactics between litigants, especially in circumstances where there is a power imbalance between a corporate litigant, here the second largest airline in Canada, and an individual. While I do know the defendant made an offer to settle the week before trial, that offer had a serious defect. It did not allow for Mr. Douglas to receive his long overdue refund without other strings attached. So actually, the NDA was a serious defect. And the court goes on, I find the defendant's withholding of monies that admitted it owed in 72-year-old plaintiff for more than 2 years and 7 months after the commencement of litigation to be an unreasonable action within the, I think should be meaning, I'm not sure what it says remaining, but I think it should read meaning, the meaning of Rule 1906. And the Rule 1906 is about special cost awards against an unreasonable party. And that's what happens. I find the circumstances is reasonable to impose a cost penalty under Rule 1906. And in assessing a fair and reasonable penalty, I take judicial notice of the headlines of a record number of complaints over the past 2 years by Canadians to Canadian Transportation Agency and a current backlog of roughly 71,000 cases. This was in 2025 in March. By now, it's 86,000 complaints, by the way. So this decision, if you are arguing on the airline side at some point, be careful not to make this type of behavior, because this case is a stern warning that the airline should not try to impose NDA on the passengers. If you're a passenger, of course, you should always be reasonable. If they give you a good offer, which gives you what you want, I would accept it. But if they try to attach an NDA to it, write back and create a paper trail. I'm rejecting this offer because you are trying to restrict my freedom of expression, trying to attach an NDA to it, and that's not acceptable to me. So now let's go back to after this to, again, the what happened since September 2023 and this whole complaint resolution CRO process was created. So this was created in the Budget Implementation Act of 2023, it's an omnibus bill. Now, airlines complaints would be handled by complaint resolution officers who are CTA staff, not necessarily members. The CRO do mediation adjudication, and the fact that they do some mediation is the excuse I think the government is trying to advance partly as to why they are trying to impose this type of blanket confidentiality and to avoid the existing case law and rules on openness and public access obligations. They put in there that proceedings before a complaint resolution officer are not proceeding before the agency. This provision itself is causing lots of other problems. Judicial reviews now going to federal court. Judicial review can be instituted on any question, not just on question of law or jurisdiction, no leave requirements. So of course we warned lawmakers that this would be a problem, but government was not listening as usual. If you go to our website, we do have a detailed brief which sets out all the problems about this new regime that they were introducing. So where are we right now? Decisions, reasons, and evidence are no longer accessible to the public, to the media, to passengers, but only to a handful of airlines and their lawyers who are the frequent respondents to complaints. Think of Air Canada. They're handling thousands and tens of thousands of cases before the CRO. They can compile big books of cases, big statistics. They can run AI, you name it, to draw advantage from the information they gain from all these interactions. But passengers, for them, it's one-off case. There's one case they take to the CRO. They don't know how these cases are being handled normally. Airlines have also been trying to use this type of decisions in other cases or in small claims courts, even though it's supposed to be confidential. What actually does get published under Section 85.14, just skeletal information of no use, like flight number and maybe some one-line outcome. No reasons, no evidence, no logic, nothing. But it's even a bigger problem. Passengers, reporters, NGOs like us, members of the public who discuss decisions, reasons, evidence about airline complaints could be facing reprisal. Let's remember the Canadian Transportation Agency was proposing to impose fines for those who violate Section 85.09, subsection 1. So that's why we are going to be in court next March to ask the court read down Section 85.09 and declare it unconstitutional. That's a provision that would prevent public discussion. And I would like to just leave you with one question with respect to all this. Cui bono? Who benefits from all these rules? Thank you.
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1: Hey folks, welcome to Jazz Boulevard. I'm Moz Taylor. 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Some of the new albums we'll be getting to on the show this week are going to include the latest from the vocal trio Duchess, as well a big band project from pianist Helen Sung, and along the way some older tracks from Chet Baker and Sonny Rollins. So hope you can stay for the whole show. We'll start it this week with music out of the Ontario jazz scene from singer Emily Claire Barlow. From her album, The Beat Goes On, this is These Boots Were Made for Walking.

You're listening to Jazz Boulevard. I'm Maz Taylor. Our opening set wrapping up with music from trumpet player Alex Norris and his organ quartet of George Colligan on the organ, Gary Thomas on the tenor, and Rudy Royston on the drums from his album Extension Deadline. That was the title track. Music from drummer Alvin Queen before that, an album out in 2009 on Just In Time Records called Mighty Long Way. We heard Cape Verdean Blues, with some solo work from alto saxophonist Jesse Davis, trumpet player Terrell Stafford, and percussionist Neil Clark. And the set started with music from singer Emily Claire Barlow, working with guitarist Reg Swager, bassist Ross McIntyre, saxophonist Kelly Jefferson, and drummer David Dorenzo. From the album The Beat Goes On, we heard These Boots Were Made for Walking.

You're listening to Jazz Boulevard. I'm Moz Taylor. Music from 1956. Trumpet player and singer Chet Baker, There Will Never Be Another You. And I took that off of a compilation that Putumayo put out in 2011 called Putumayo Presents Jazz. Before that, a new soon-to-be-released album from the vocal trio of Amy Cervini, Hilary Gardner, and Melissa Stiliano, working under the name Duchess, from their new album A Marvelous Party. We heard Champagne, a track featuring Barry saxophonist Owen Broder. Another new album before that, just coming out on Sunnyside Records, from arranger, composer, and pianist Helen Sung and her big band. From the album Oracles, we took a listen to Convergence, a track also featuring solo work from Alex Norris on the trumpet and John Ellis on the tenor. And the set started with a recording at the Village Vanguard in 2017. Guitarist Bill Frisell working with bassist Thomas Morgan from the album Small Town. We heard Goldfinger. Another recording from 1956 coming up. This from the late tenor saxophonist Sonny Rollins, who passed recently at the age of 95. From the album Sonny Rollins, Volume 1, this is Plain Jane.

Well, in our last set, we wrapped it up with music from vocalist Liz Wright, a 2008 recording on Verve called The Orchard. We heard Coming Home. Recently released music before that out of the Bay Area jazz scene, a solo project from guitarist George Katsirilos off the album In the Wee Hours, that was in the wee small hours of the morning. And the set started with a recording December 15th, 1956. Tenor player Sonny Rollins, working with trumpet player Donald Byrd, pianist Wynton Kelly, bassist Gene Ramey, and drummer Max Roach. From the album Sonny Rollins, Volume 1, we heard Plain Jane. And Sonny Rollins passed May 25th, 2026, at the age of 95. Hey, and just a reminder, you're listening to Jazz Boulevard. I'm Moz Taylor. We're here every week with 2 hours of jazz. And if you can't stay for the whole show, or maybe if you're just tuning in, you'll find a link to a podcast of this week's episode, along with playlist information, on the program's website, jazzboulevard.ca.

You're listening to Jazz Boulevard. I'm Moz Taylor. A solo guitar track from guitarist Doug McDonald off of his album Organisms. That was the track Hortense. Music from the group Salsa Celtica before that, from their 2006 album El Camino. We heard the track Esperanza. And they're a diverse group of musicians coming out of the Scottish jazz and folk scene, formed in 1995. Music from trombonist Wayne Wallace before that, off of his album, The Reckless Search for Beauty. We heard the Bill Withers tune, Use Me, a track that features vocalist Alexa Weber Morales. And the set started with music out of the Boston jazz scene, a group led by percussionist Brian O'Neill, called Mr. Ho's Orchestrotica, a group mixing jazz and chamber music from the album The Unforgettable Sounds of Esquivel. That was The Boulevard of Broken Dreams.

You're listening to Jazz Boulevard. I'm Moz Taylor. Music out of the Montreal jazz scene wrapping up that last set, the group Corps d'Âme, which brings together violinist Marie-Neige Leving, cellist Julie Odile, bassist Jean-Félix Mayo, guitarist Rémi Giger, percussionist Zaya Tabassian, and drummer Pierre Tanguay. An album out on Malice Artist Music called Migration, that was La Route de la Soie. A new soon-to-be-released album before that from the Leboeuf brothers. They're the Grammy-winning identical twins, Rémi Leboeuf on the alto and Pascal Leboeuf on the piano. Their new album, Off Center, we took a listen to In Captivity, and they're working with longtime collaborators, tenor player Dana Steffens, bassist Linda May Han Oh, and drummer Christian Heumann. And the set started with music out of the west coast of Canada from trumpet player Brad Turner and his quartet of pianist Bruno Hébert, bassist André Lachance, and drummer Dylan Derschiff. From their album Small Wonder, we heard The Red Eye. We'll head into our final set with some music from singer Catherine Russell off her album Alone Together. This is How Deep Is the

Well, we're going out this week with some recently released big band music from Dave Sloniker off the album Shifty Paradigms. That was the track Cathedrals. And he's someone with a long career working as a composer for film and TV. This brings together his 15-year-old Grammy-nominated ensemble, a group built out of LA's finest jazz and studio talent. Back to October 26, 1964, before that, pianist Horace Silver and his tune Song for My Father. I took that off of a 2005 compilation out on Blue Note Records, Horace Silver, The Very Best. Joe Henderson doing the work on the tenor. And the set started with music from singer Catherine Russell. From her album Alone Together, we heard How Deep Is the Ocean, track featuring trombonist John Allred. If you want to get in touch, check out the contact page on the show's website for email and social media links. That's going to be a wrap for this week. Look for a link to this week's podcast from our Mixcloud channel, along with playlist information, on the show's website, jazzboulevard.ca. 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This is Moz Taylor, signing off now and inviting you to join me next week for our next program. Hope you enjoyed the music on this week's show. Thanks for tuning in.

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3: 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I'm Dinah Jansen, and with me is CFRC's Local Journalism Initiative producer Jesse Bell and CFRC's Arts Coordinator Genevieve Hinch. 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
0: 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As previously reported by CFRC, city staff presented their annual Population, Housing, and Workforce Update report to Council on July 7th. Included in that report was a comprehensive summary and scope of work for a proposed student housing strategy. The draft proposal stemmed from a February 3, 2026 Council directive that cited that the absence of a coordinated student housing framework has contributed to pressures in the broader rental market, including reduced availability of long-term rental housing for families, seniors, and workers. The motion referenced that the City of Kingston has declared a housing emergency and outlined its objectives under its new official plan, 2021, which was deferred to June 2027, to guide long-term growth, land use, and housing supply in a coordinated and sustainable manner. The city of Kingston is home to Queen's University, St. Lawrence College, and the Royal Military College, and graduates of these institutions have the potential to contribute valuable skills to the city's labor market. The report argues that without stable and affordable housing options during and after their studies, however, students and recent graduates are more likely to leave the city, hindering the city's capacity to capitalize on the economic return on investment that comes with local employment of graduates, including income growth and long-term population stability. The report argues that student housing is therefore a key factor in the city's ability to retain talent and sustain its workforce. Roughly 34,000 students were enrolled in post-secondary studies in Kingston in 2021, with approximately 96% attending Queen's University and St. Lawrence College. While Stats Canada reported the city's population at that time as 132,485, a study prepared by Watson & Associates Economists Limited in 2023 estimated that 51%, or a full 17,500, of the full-time enrolled students were not captured in the census, downplaying their presence in the city and downplaying the need for housing. Full-time post-secondary student enrollment is forecast to increase to 48,300 by 2051, an increase of 14,300 students. While approximately 1,800 students are anticipated to be accommodated in on-campus housing and 2%, or about 300 students, are anticipated to not require housing in Kingston, the vast majority, 12,200, would require housing, and approximately an additional 5,680 off-campus dwelling units would be needed to accommodate them. The report notes that Royal Military College, RMC, requires all undergraduate students to live on the RMC campus, and the expectation was that student enrollment would remain constant. Student housing pressures are nothing new for the city, with the report citing numerous studies going back to at least the 1990s, seeking ways to address issues from maintaining the character of existing neighborhoods to identifying appropriate areas for intensification to help ease development pressures within the near-campus residential areas. The proposed objectives of the student housing strategy include evaluating the impacts of student housing on the broader housing market and study area neighborhoods, undertaking primary research with students, neighborhood associations, developers, and post-secondary institutions to understand student housing trends, preferences, availability, and challenges applicable to the delivery of purpose-built student accommodations, PBSA, in Kingston. The recommendations will relate to appropriate building heights, density, unit types, parking, amenity area, and other considerations to facilitate feasible and compatible development. Upon consultant selection, it is anticipated that the student housing strategy will take approximately 18 months to complete at an estimated cost of $400,000 plus HST, including consultant and staff time. This cost will be included within the 2027 capital budget, since the contract will not be awarded until after the completion of the official plan in 2027. As reported in the 2021 census, there are a total of 57,835 permanent households in the city of Kingston. Among these, approximately 25,500 households, or 44%, are renters, with multi-unit buildings making up 68% of all rental units. According to the 2025 Rental Market Report, while the national vacancy rate for rental apartments increased to 3.1% in 2025, Kingston's vacancy rate actually declined to 2.4% in 2025, down from 2.9% in 2024. This is despite the fact that over the past 10 years, on average, the city has issued building permits for an average of 958 units per year. The report noted that a vacancy rate around 3% is typically considered to be a healthy balance between supply and demand and is associated with moderate rent growth. Average rents continue to increase for all rental unit types, with the cost of a one-bedroom unit in Kingston, for example, increasing by 24% since 2021. While the city's report claims the average cost of a one-bedroom is roughly $1,500, data from a July 2026 national rental report published by Rentals.ca and Urbanation puts this number at $1,875. The report points out that students unable to access student housing are forced into the general rental market. This creates a supply squeeze, which drives up rent costs and reduces housing stability for lower and moderate income households. It argues that purpose-built student accommodation, PBSA, will be necessary to mitigate demand for market rental apartments and help alleviate pressure on average rents. The City of Kingston has issued a request for proposals from qualified consultants to undertake the student housing strategy following the adoption of the new official plan to establish a policy framework to support the planning and development of PBSA in a manner that advances housing affordability, neighborhood compatibility, infrastructure planning, and long-term growth management. The district supports Mouth Williamsville-Sydenham, and the south portion of Kingstown, south of Stephen and River Streets, have been identified as the most likely areas for development of these accommodations, with the Student Housing Strategy Study Area defined as Portsmouth, near campus, downtown Kingston, Williamsville Corridor, Kingston Center, and Corridor. Nicholas Graham, board member of the Sydenham District Association, appeared before council to speak to residents' concerns in that area and expressed concern over the delayed timeline for the strategy.
4: Kingston is unique in that the presence of student housing deeply impacts the character of the city centre. Unlike other municipalities, Kingston students represent an enormous percentage of the city's population. According to the report, students account for approximately 25% of the city's inhabitants and a much larger percentage of the city centre. As a first step, the student housing strategy must support effective planning by establishing mechanisms to accurately track the number and location of student residences. Second, the strategy must address the question of how does student housing form part of a complete community? The impact of student housing on central neighborhoods is enormous and is set to increase. Queen's Professor David Gordon has documented this process in Kingston over the period of 2006 to 16, showing an inexorable conversion of family neighborhoods to student neighborhoods. This impact on the quality of life in the city center also has an economic impact. An important part of attracting people to Kingston is the beauty and style of life afforded by the city core. And a significant economic driver in the city is the tourism encouraged by our historic center. Neither of these is enhanced by the continuing conversion of family houses into high-cost and poorly maintained student properties. The strategy is due to be completed by mid-2029, 3 years from now. Work on developing the strategy will start only in quarter one 2028, following a six-month RFP and selection process. Therefore, it will be a full 3 years before we can expect to start implementing a student housing strategy, and likely years beyond that before these changes actually impact our city. During this time, neighborhoods will continue to be eroded, property standards will continue to drop, students will continue to have concerns around safety and affordability, and data will continue not to be collected around where students live and in what numbers. We therefore argue that 3 years is too long for this process, and we cannot afford to wait 1.5 years before starting. We should speed progress through the use of existing materials and by performing tasks now that do not depend on the approval of the new official plan. We're excited that the city has committed to development of a student housing strategy, and we greatly appreciate the efforts of city staff in producing an information report around current process and plans. And we're eager to work with the City Planning Department and with the Post-Secondary Working Group to focus the vision of the report and look forward to discussion on how to speed up the strategy's development.
0: As mentioned, the student housing strategy will engage with post-secondary institutions, Queen's University, St. Lawrence College, and Royal Military College, with neighborhood associations, and with the private sector, including developers and not-for-profits. It will also consult with its post-secondary working group and other relevant city departments, which may include housing and social services, licensing and enforcement, transportation and transit, Utilities Kingston, and others, to gather background information to ensure that recommendations are contextually appropriate. The final student housing strategy will be presented to the Planning Committee before proceeding to Council for final approval.
2: Thank you, Era. Coming up next, we have Dinah Jansen reading a story from the LJI reporter for The Kingstonist, Michelle Dory Forestell, that provides an update on Napanee's new Village Green long-term care home.
3: Thank you, Jesse. Just weeks ago, community leaders, provincial officials, and long-term care executives gathered in the bright atrium of Greater Napanee's new Village Green long-term care home to celebrate what they described as a new era in care for local seniors. Throughout the ceremony on Tuesday, June 23rd, one word surfaced again and again: dignity. Omni Quality Living President and CEO Rahim Hirji told guests that every detail of the new 128-bed home has been designed with dignity in mind. Ontario Minister of Long-Term Care Natalia Kusendova-Bashta said seniors deserve the very best after a lifetime of building their communities. Hastings, Lennox and Addington Member of Provincial Parliament Rick Brzee reminded those gathered that long-term care is meant to be a home, not simply a healthcare facility. 2 weeks later, two longtime Village Green staff members stood outside that same building holding picket signs. They were not asking for higher wages or better benefits. They said instead they were fighting for the same ideals celebrated at the ribbon-cutting ceremony: dignity, compassionate care, and a home where residents come first. Sylvia O'Brien, a personal support worker, and her colleague Sherry McDonald, a registered practical nurse, have devoted a combined 84 years to caring for Village Green residents. Both are members of OPSU, the Ontario Public Service Employees Union. Both women said they never expected to find themselves organizing the first public information picket of their careers, but they had reached a point where they felt remaining silent was no longer an option. O'Brien said the move to the new home was always expected to come with growing pains, but she believes Village Green opened before staff were adequately prepared. Orientation varied widely. Longtime staff were expected to hit the ground running, with some employees receiving only a few hours of training on the new building and others none at all, according to those picketing. O'Brien also questioned whether some newly hired PSWs had been sufficiently prepared for the demands of long-term care. Those concerns stand alongside the province's own stated priorities. Long-term care minister Kusendova-Bashta, a registered nurse who worked on the front lines of Ontario's healthcare system before entering politics, told attendees at the grand opening that government policy is intended to ensure caregivers have manageable workloads. She also emphasized the importance of ensuring long-term care homes are adequately staffed and employees properly trained. After the COVID-19 pandemic exposed severe staffing shortages in long-term care, Ontario launched a series of accelerated PSW recruitment and training programs as part of its long-term care staffing plan. These included a tuition-free accelerated PSW training program that compressed training from the traditional 8 months to about 6 months, along with paid clinical placements and later learn and earn and other accelerated pathways intended to increase the supply of PSWs. Neither O'Brien or McDonald criticized their wages, benefits, or collective bargaining. Instead, every concern they raised ultimately returned to the residents and the care they believe those residents deserve. They described the kitchen running out of food during meal service, residents' closets sitting empty while laundry service backed up, exhausted staff struggling to keep pace with the demands of a home that nearly doubled in size after relocating from Selby to Napanee, and a workplace where the women said they increasingly fear they can no longer provide the level of care residents deserve. Laundry has also become a source of frustration. Caregivers said they have resorted to searching through lost and found bins for wearable clothing, bringing in clothes from their own homes, and borrowing garments from some residents to clothe others. Family members frequently approach staff to say their mother or father's closet is empty, they said. Both women emphasized that their concerns are not about occasional operational problems, but what they believe has become a pattern affecting residents' quality of life. O'Brien and McDonald said they repeatedly raised these concerns with management, but were often simply assured that improvements would be made. They also said complaints submitted through the Ministry of Long-Term Care's inspection process could take weeks to be acknowledged, leaving frontline caregivers feeling their concerns are not being addressed quickly enough. She recalled one resident whose situation has stayed with her. A female resident, she said, had gone weeks without a bath. McDonald and another staff member, who was also the resident's niece, remained after the end of their shift to bathe the woman themselves because she hadn't had a bath in so long. Ultimately, situations like this convinced the two OPSU members that remaining silent was no longer an option. After decades of caring for Village Green residents, they said they spoke publicly because, in their view, residents deserve a home that lives up to the ideals that were celebrated when its doors officially opened.
2: Thank you to Dinah Jansen and Michelle Dory Forrestel for that story. Coming up next, we have a story from the LGI reporter for CJAI Amherst Island Radio, Ted Evans, about the impending closure of the Amherst View Leisure and Activity Center.
5: Loyalist Township has announced that the Leisure and Activity Center in Amherst View will officially close as a recreation facility on July 31st. Front desk services at the center are no longer available. For program registration, payments, and proof of residency assistance, the township is asking residents to visit the W.J. Henderson Community Center. The Leisure and Activity Center will be renovated to support future daycare services in partnership with BGC Southeast. Recreation programming will continue across the township, with programs transitioning to alternate locations. Residents originally came to council with a petition against the closure of the center. Staff looked at feedback from residents and completed a review on the space. Staff's review confirmed recreation service levels can be maintained through a combination of municipal space and third-party facility use. Based on program testing conducted in May and June, staff found that the W.J. Henderson Community Center is only suitable for low-volume fitness programming, but due to a number of factors including room layout, ceiling height, acoustics, privacy, and overall functionality considerations, high-volume fitness classes are better suited to third-party spaces. Staff noted that deferring the closure beyond August 1, 2026 would impact ongoing discussions related to childcare in the township and space negotiations with BGC Southeast. During council's latest discussion on the matter, residents came forward to voice concerns, including programming, scheduling, cost, and location.
6: This is our community center.
7: I think it is great that the Boys and Girls Club have a chance of obtaining a grant to open a daycare. And knowing this, it gives me no pleasure to say that I believe their benefits should not be our losses.
8: It took years to develop LAC. I acknowledge the work to come up with a plan in a short period of time, but this plan is in no way ready to implement in such short notice.
5: Manager of Parks and Recreation with the Township, Matthew Sobalski, speaks about maintaining service levels.
9: In this report, we have addressed that service levels that are expected are maintained.
5: Councillor Paul Proderick spoke about residents' concerns.
10: I guess I've been troubled since the start because the word closure, I prefer the word relocation, but that's just my English teaching background. In the surveys that were presented to council, there was 152 submissions on this. Number one was program availability at 86%, and 93% of the 152 respondents wanted adequate programming.
5: Proderick went on to speak about the importance of daycare in Loyalist Township.
10: If you walk around parts of the township, there are lots of people looking for daycare. I think some of the questions have been answered. The big question is, can you have getting it all under one roof? And right now, I don't see that as an option. I firmly believe in daycare, but I'm firm on the daycare. And if it costs me, if I should run again for election, so be it. I think it's the right decision, and it can only help our growing township, and I will stand by that.
5: Councillor Jake Ennis noted the importance of childcare in the area.
11: I'm sympathetic to the need for childcare. My youngest is in junior kindergarten, so I've been through the daycare process for two children recently. It's not easy. It's expensive. Where responsibility lies for making that happen across various organizations and levels of government. However, I also believe that a large portion of the community sees this closure as a cut to their recreation services. And I find it difficult to argue with them in principle.
5: Councillor Carol Parks spoke about their decision-making process.
12: From conversation with several residents in regards to the LAC closure, it really is, the deputy has mentioned, a change of venue or consideration for change of venue. In the original report that came out, it was moving everything under the WHC. So we did take that information back from the residents that was brought forward about the concerns about the location and changed course. And I think staff has provided some fairly substantial alternatives to the LAC to run the programming between the Rhythm Dance Center and also through the Presbyterian Church.
5: For Amherst Island Radio and the Local Journalism Initiative, I'm Ted Evans.
3: Thank you to Ted Evans for that story. Now over to Genevieve Hinch with a story by Keith Dempsey, LJI reporter for the Brockville Recorder and Times, about a new grant awarded to the Thousand Islands Boat Museum.
13: Thank you, Dinah. The Thousand Islands Boat Museum is beginning to chart an even stronger course for the future after completing a two-year initiative aimed at reconnecting young people with the region's rich maritime heritage. Local officials gathered Wednesday at the Gananoque Waterfront Museum to celebrate the successful completion of an $148,800 Resilient Communities Fund grant from the Ontario Trillium Foundation. An investment museum leader leaders say have helped transform educational programming while strengthening ties with local schools and youth organizations. Leeds, Greenville, Thousand Islands, and the Rideau Lakes MPP Steve Clark joined Gananoque Mayor John Beddoes, museum staff, and supporters to recognize the project, which focused on expanding learning opportunities and building long-term sustainability. Clark credited the museum staff, volunteers, and board members for their continued efforts to preserve and share the boating histories of the Thousand Island region. Awarded in 2024, the grant enabled the museum to rebuild relationships with local schools while creating new educational programming designed to engage younger audiences. A key concept of the initiative was hiring of an educational engagement co-coordinator, who was entrusted with researching, developing, and implementing new approaches to program delivery. The project also included consultation with educators, students, schools, and youth organizations to better understand how the museum could adapt its programming to meet changing community needs. Museum officials say those conversations has helped shape educational experiences while encouraging more younger people to connect with the history, culture, and waterways that define the Thousand Islands. The Thousand Islands Boat Museum and nonprofit organization located on Gananoque's waterfront is dedicated to preserving, sharing, and celebrating the boating heritage of the Thousand Islands and St. Lawrence River. The funding was first provided through the Ontario Trillium Foundation's Resilient Communities Fund, which supports organizations undertaking projects that strengthen operations and improve long-term sustainability. This year, provincial officials say the foundation invested nearly $107 million in 746 community projects across Ontario, supporting initiatives ranging from youth development and recreation to environmental sustainability and community spaces.
3: And thank you to Genevieve Hinch and Keith Dempsey for that story. Now over to Jesse Bell with the Kingston Sports Report, brought to you by CFRC Power Plays.
2: This is part two of your OUA football season preview, brought to you by CFRC Power Plays. Today we're looking at the 10th place team from 2025, the York Lions. And though York ultimately did end up finishing in 10th, they were mere inches away from a program-changing upset against the Guelph Griffins in the OUA's regular season finale. That win would have catapulted York back into the playoffs for the first time in 7 seasons. Now, the Lions shocked the Marauders in Week 1 before dropping a surprisingly close contest to the Ottawa GGs in Week 2. York would pick up their second and final win of 2025 against the Varsity Blues in an overtime thriller. Much like their Toronto brethren, it was a crushing loss to Queens that brought the Lions back down to earth, with 57-5 being their worst margin of defeat on the season. York would lose to Western, but their 28 points scored against the Mustang was a new high water mark for the program in the Greg Marshall era. York found themselves in a do-or-die Week 9 game against Guelph, and they would give the Griffins all they could handle before bowing out 34-27. Let's take a look at their 2025 statistics. They were 7th in the conference in points for with 210, averaging about 26.3 per game. They were 1st in the OUA in passing yards with 2,758, averaging about 344 passing yards per game. Very impressive. York finished 8th in rushing yards with 870, 5th in total yards with 3,495, putting up about 453 yards per game. Really strong offensive numbers for the Lions, especially compared to how anemic their offense was over the last 5 seasons or so. Unfortunately for the Lions, their defense, which I thought was their unquestioned strong point in 2024, was a major weakness in 2025 as they finished last in points allowed with 327, which is just a shade under 41 points per game. They were 10th in pass defense, allowing 365 yards per game, 11th in rush defense, allowing 190 yards per game, and 10th in overall total yards allowed per game. They really struggled on defense in 2025. Their point differential of minus 117 was 10th in the conference. Over the last 5 seasons, it hasn't really been pretty for York. 0-6 in 2021, 1-7 in 2022, but bear in mind, their only win
14: which was actually a loss to McMaster, was a forfeit win due to McMaster's use of an ineligible player. They finished 0-8 in 2023, and 2023 was unquestionably rock bottom for the program. One of the worst college football teams I have ever seen. I want to say they gave up something like 550 points in 8 games. Queens beat them by 87, just to give you an idea of where that team was at. They hire a new head coach, they have a new culture in place, and they pick up 2 wins in 2024. Feel good team. They pick up 2 wins in 2025, and I think they looked better overall, but you're in a pretty scary point now where if you're an underdog, you can only be an underdog for so long. Eventually, your dog's got to start barking, you know, and 2026 looks like it's going to be a tough year for the Lions. They've lost a couple of key stalwarts from the dark days, like Avante McCoy and Melchus Ilunga. They're losing their great linebacker, Peyton Ryder. They're losing their quarterback, Sean Lall and Keegan Hall. They do use a very transfer-heavy recruiting approach, so it's likely that they're going to get some game-ready talent in, but they need to start solidifying a high school recruiting pipeline if they want long-term success. I love the new culture in place at York. I think it's a team on the up, but look, you can only be an underdog for so long, folks. You can only be an underdog for so long, and I think there's going to be more expectations on York, especially with some of the struggles that their crosstown rivals have had. This needs to be a step-up or step-off kind of year for the program, in my opinion. Looking at their 2026 schedule, I think there are 4 games that are feasibly winnable for York, those being Carleton in Week 1, McMaster in Week 3, Toronto in Week 8, and Waterloo in Week 9. I think York will learn some hard lessons early in the season before

0: 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Coming up, we have the CFRC Environment Canada weather forecast for the Kingston region.
1: This is your Environment Canada weather report for the Kingston region. Tuesday, July 28th, 22 degrees is your high. Another humid day, feeling closer to 27 here in the city of Kingston. UV index of 6 with an 88% chance of precipitation throughout the day and a risk of a thunderstorm in the afternoon. Wednesday, July 29th, 23 is your high with more rain in the forecast and 84% chance of precipitation, dropping down to 16 overnight. Thursday, July 30th, 24 degrees with cloudy conditions and a 55% chance of precipitation is your forecast, dropping down to 16 overnight. Friday, July 31st, the last day of the month of July, looks like a beautiful one here in Kingston. 27 is your high, feeling closer to 32, with lots of bright sunshine, UV index of 9. Saturday, August 1st, 26 degrees is your high, with a mix of sun and cloud, looks like a beautiful day to take in the Princess Street Promenade. Make sure you stop off and say hello to CFRC, we will have a booth there on Princess Street. Sunday, August 2nd, 25 degrees is your high with a 60% chance of precipitation, including a thunderstorm risk in the afternoon. And kicking off the start of next week, Monday, August 3rd, 26 is your high with a 55% chance of rain.
0: 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We'll be back next week with more in local and regional news. Thank you for joining us. 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

0: Hello, and welcome to Grad Chat, your opportunity to find out about graduate research here at Queen's. My name is KM on the FM, and I'm your host for this week's Grad Chat. A show like this could not happen without the support of the School of Graduate Studies and Postdoctoral Affairs and CFRC, so a big thank you to both of them. 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It's a great way to stay informed about all of the exciting research our graduate students and postdocs are working on. And today, I'd like to introduce you to Chris Greencorn, who's doing a PhD in history under the supervision of Dr. Lisa Pozzoli. Welcome to Grad Chat, Chris.
1: Thanks for having me on the show.
0: I am also in history, so I'm very excited to talk today about your project. But before we dive into your research, can you tell us a little bit about your journey to this point and what attracted you to Queen's?
1: Sure, yeah. It's been sort of circular. I've come in and out of grad school a couple of times. I did my undergrad in Nova Scotia at St. Francis Xavier University, St. of X, in the history department. But I started there in the music faculty. This is a jazz studies program at St. of X. I didn't do especially well. I dropped out into general arts, but it ended up being my minor, essentially. I actually intended to come to Queen's for my master's, and that would have been in 2016. And for various reasons, I didn't. I chose to go to the University of Toronto and did a master's in the music faculty there.

0: in ethnomusicology, which is like the cultural studies, cultural anthropology of music. I took some time off in the middle. I came back. I got caught up in COVID. Mm. So it took some extra time to complete. And then afterwards, and then finally, when I decided I was ready to do a PhD, this would have been in 2021, coming up to the 2022 year. One of the main things that I considered was that in the time since I had considered Queens before, one of the professors from the history department, whom I knew from my time there, this is Lisa Pozzoli, mm-hmm. had joined the faculty here. So I reached out to Lisa, and she was super excited about it, as was I, and that pretty much sealed the deal. Yeah, so there's been a lot of in and out, but I am here and happy to be here.
1: Oh, no, that's great. And I will say, for everyone listening, I am quite biased, as Lisa Pozzoli was on my committee, and I think she's wonderful as well. So,
0: yeah. Yeah.
1: Well, I'm glad that you and Lisa were able to reconnect and that you've been here since. So your research is titled Race and Authenticity in Helen Creighton's Collection of Nova Scotian Folk Culture. Can you tell us a little bit more about what that means?
0: Right. So to begin with, I suppose, Helen Creighton was a folklorist, among other things, in Nova Scotia. She was born in 1899 and lived till 1989, so quite a long life. And even today, really, is the authority on Nova Scotian folk culture. Mm. She spent more than 40 years basically crisscrossing Nova Scotia and into New Brunswick and PEI, down the highways and byways in little villages, collecting folk songs, folk tales, superstitions, dances sometimes, like folk dances, and publishing that material, essentially. She started out as a journalist, more or less, on the radio, actually, in Halifax. Yeah, there's a brand new radio station there, like a CBC or CRBC affiliate at the time, in about 1926, 27. And she was looking for material, basically, like kind of local color, local interest material, which then led into this lifelong career in basically defining what folk music and other folk culture was in Nova Scotia. And so she was part of a broader movement towards that sort of thing that began maybe, 70 years earlier. There was a school of folklorists, originally English scholars, but then more formally folklorists at Harvard, and some in the UK as well. And she sort of sat between them in terms of her approach. And so, so Helen Creighton is sort of the buck stops with her in terms of what folk culture is. I come to it as someone who grew up in the middle of a folk music festival, which is a funny place to grow up in the middle of, but my parents started a folk music festival when I was a kid in my hometown. And so, basically my whole life I've been directly involved in these sorts of definitions, like, what is folk music? Who or what is appropriate on a folk music stage? Those sorts of the boundaries of a genre, lots of unspoken or implicit sorts of, definitions, shibboleths, like taboos even, but they are very much there. So on one level, I come to it from sort of a practical, engaged, public facing position. But then also I come to it as a musician and someone who's studied music academically, this ethnomusicology degree I told you about a moment ago. Thinking about music in society, music in culture, how do these definitions or taboos work? What is the work that they do in the world? What do they include? What do they exclude? As I was in the middle of my master's program, a new archival recording project was released in part by the Helen Creighton Folklore Society, which sort of preserves her legacy in the public sphere, alongside the Black Cultural Center of Nova Scotia, which is a museum, essentially, but also the organization around that. They released an archival recording collection of songs that Helen Creighton recorded in African Nova Scotian communities, of which there were many. The way that material was introduced, talked about in the liner notes and sort of the literature around it, it piqued my interest. There was essentially the explanation was Helen Creighton was very much a product of her time, and brought her own prejudices to this work, but nonetheless, aren't we all so much richer for her having done that work?
1: Mm.
0: Which didn't quite sit right with me.
1: Mm-hmm.
0: It didn't exactly answer what the prejudices were. It acknowledged that they were there, but didn't dig any deeper. And basically, I went to the archives to find out. I was living in Halifax at the time. Public archives, Nova Scotia Archives, was right down the street on the Dalhousie campus. So yeah, I got to work digging through the files, Helen Creighton's files, and that's led me.
1: To hear,
0: yeah.
1: It sounds like Creighton's work, well, it spans decades, and it sounds like quite well preserved by different organizations, the society, and maybe more than other folks have been. And you mentioned a little bit about liner notes, but what are some of the other types of sources or methods that you are working with to examine her kind of body of work and the communities, you know, which interact via her recordings or via Creighton's views on those?
0: Yeah, so you're absolutely right that in terms of, like, you know, historical sources, the quantity and quality even of what has been preserved of Helen Creighton's working and personal life is really unusual.
1: Mm.
0: It's not, even for someone who lived through much of the 20th century, it's quite uncommon to have that amount of material to work with. And there are two reasons for that. One is that she kept practically everything, and in part because she didn't have an institutional sort of affiliation. She did her work mostly on her own. She worked with the National Museum, what's today the Canadian Museum of History, in Ottawa for a while, well, for 20 years, but, didn't have a university affiliation or didn't, you know, work in government as such. You know, she was a contractor, basically.
1: Mm-hmm.
0: So her own collection was her way of establishing and maintaining her own legitimacy, basically.
1: Mm-hmm.
0: So she kept everything, all the correspondence with the leading figures in the field and many smaller, you know, less consequential people, recordings, photographs, the textual manuscript document collections that we as historians tend to focus on.
1: Mm-hmm.
0: Like I said, you know, that's split into her sort of research material, but also personal collections.
1: Mm-hmm.
0: There's a whole series of diaries as well, which mainly served her to document her collecting, but also sort of personal information is mixed within, right? Like, she went to have lunch with somebody here and then, you know, got her recording machine fixed at the local shop, picked it up, and then headed off into the field where she stayed that night. She got a haircut the next day. You know, like, it is her personal life and her professional life are very much tied up together.
1: Mm-hmm.
0: And, like, of course they are. The personal is political, but it's also, like, she was personally invested in this. So the collection itself is really striking and unusual. And it's also because she is so important in the sort of public image of Nova Scotian culture, the archives in Halifax, this is kind of like a crown jewel of their collection, right? They've got, not only is it practically all there, but they've invested a lot of money in making it accessible, right?
1: Mm-hmm.
0: So much of the collection is available online, including the recordings, the photographs.
1: Wow.
0: Some of the textual material is still not digitized, and I don't know that it ever will be.
1: Mm-hmm.
0: And of course, like, there are various reasons for that, but the collection itself sort of shapes what it is I'm doing because it is so unusual and important.
1: It sounds very, very rich, and
0: and,
1: like, there's so many potential avenues for you to take this. But you mentioned that Creighton's recording of Black Nova Scotians' folk culture and music initially piqued your interest.
0: Yeah.
1: So how do race and folk culture intersect? And it sounds like that's what drew you in initially.
0: Yes.
1: So how does that intersect in your work?
0: Yeah, so deeply, deeply interested in how those two ideas, you know, race as an ideology and folk, you know, expressed through folk culture, folk music, folk art, as another sort of ideology, resemble one another essentially, but also intersect in a specific way with these folk culture collectors. And one really doesn't need to look very hard to find ways that they do. It just even in the sorts of arguments that are put forward in their published collections or their letters back and forth to one another, the way that we might refer to culture or ethnicity or these sorts of terms today in the 1920s or earlier even, in fact, up probably until the Second World War, were expressed in terms of race. And, Yes, it's abundantly clear. There's no, this isn't really a radical argument. If you look at the sources, folk culture as well, also expressed in terms of race, and they both deal with the sort of essence of a group of people, right? Mm. Race, it's often expressed in terms of like race is biological and ethnicity is more cultural or social. I'm not sure that I agree with that distinction, mm-hmm. but race is a concept which traffics in sort of essences of people, you know, mm. what is fundamentally basically true about a group of people, usually as defined by like a phenotypical, mm. their appearance, physical characteristics, but as well, like race in the period was used much the same way as we would use nation or nationality as well. So all of these concepts, race, nationality, ethnicity, culture, they're deeply, deeply imbricated, you know, layered on top of one another, intersecting. And folk culture, at least in the way that Helen Creighton and her sort of colleagues or contemporaries used it, supported this kind of national identity. You know, it also represents a sort of fundamental essence of a culture, more through culture in the sense that we would think of like art and music, mm. and not a group of people in the sociological definition, but culture as high culture, as the arts. Mm-hmm. They are aligned in a very specific way. Now, where I'm interested specifically is the ways that racialized groups, minoritized racialized groups, are included or excluded in this canon of what is Nova Scotian for Creighton. So Nova Scotia is itself an interesting case study for several reasons. It was in the grand scope of Canadian, you know, pre-Confederation, quote-unquote Canadian colonial history, mm-hmm. quite a cosmopolitan place. Mm-hmm. There were a lot of people from a lot of different places coming in and out. Prior to the 1960s, it had the largest African-Canadian population, both in relative and absolute terms, mm-hmm. So as a percentage of the population, and also in just sort of blunt numbers. And it is also the case that essentially one Indigenous group, one First Nation, the Mi'kmaq, the Nova Scotia is within the traditional territory mm-hmm. of the Mi'kmaq. So in both cases, it's distinct from many of the other colonies and then later provinces mm-hmm, mm-hmm. in demographic terms, without even considering the various European settler groups who mixed and mingled in Nova Scotia as both colony and province. British in its various forms, so the nations which make up mm-hmm. the UK, but also a variety of other European groups, most distinctly Acadians, mm-hmm. Who were the descendants of some early French settlers, the Scottish Gaelic immigrants primarily to Cape Breton and the northeastern part of Nova Scotia, and then also some German mm-hmm. immigrants in the Lunenburg County area. So some really distinct groups, kind of a constellation of groups that Creighton, among others, was interested in establishing sort of a hierarchy of, in terms of what was most representative of Nova Scotia mm-hmm. In historical perspective, but also in the present. My dissertation is exploring each of these groups, the settlers, the African Nova Scotians, and Mi'kmaq distinctly, because the way that folk and race are interconnected differs between them in sort of consequential ways. This shows up mostly in the context of authenticity, as you mentioned in the question. What was authentic expression, folkloric expression within one of these groups, where authenticity comes into the equation amongst each of these groups? For the settlers, for example, the foreignness of the material, mm-hmm. the fact that it had come from somewhere else, Europe primarily, was what didn't act counter to their authenticity. In fact, it bolstered their authenticity in the opinion of Creighton and others like them. The Britishness in particular of what were called child ballads, like a canon of a few hundred traditional English and Scottish ballads, the fact that they had shown up in Nova Scotia was perfect, you know, that reiterated a kind of position about the Britishness of Nova Scotia. So their authenticity depended on a certain foreignness to the specific geographical context. This was inverted in several ways for Black African Nova Scotians and for the Mi'kmaq.
1: Mm.
0: So, you know, African Nova Scotians, by definition, had also come from somewhere else. There were both free and enslaved people of African descent in Nova Scotia from early on in the history of the colony. And by Creighton's time, a large population, I mean, small in sort of absolute terms, but large in the context of the Canadian colonies and provinces. So in Creighton's research in those communities, in African Nova Scotian communities, the fact she was looking for material that had been created, composed within a folkloric tradition, but within Nova Scotia specifically, not brought from somewhere else. So that's a critical difference between the settler groups, though both were not indigenous in the sense we would use the term today, capital I indigenous, to Nova Scotia. They had both come from somewhere else. So that intrinsically disadvantaged that material sort of in this hierarchy of what was most representative, notwithstanding the fact that they had both come from somewhere else.
1: Mm-hmm.
0: And this was inverted yet again for the Mi'kmaq material.
1: Mm.
0: So in that case, Creighton collected both material that we would think of as sort of traditional material, like pre-contact sort of traditions, but also material that had been developed over the 300 and a bit year history at that point of Mi'kmaq Catholicism.
1: Mm.
0: So early on in the French colonial period, the Mi'kmaq aligned themselves with the Catholic Church, and in the time that had elapsed, it had become an important element of their culture. Of course, like, there are some negative implications, but in terms of the expressions that these Mi'kmaq sources offered Creighton to record and archive, the Catholic material was really quite a significant portion of that.
1: Mm.
0: It was important to them, important for them to have preserved, but Creighton made an important distinction between these two different types of materials. She felt that one was more representative than the other, even though both were traditions of considerable historical length and importance.
1: Mm-hmm.
0: So the distinctions between these groups are clearly racialized, essentially. The fact that you can track this inversion of indigeneity and foreignness and authenticity as negotiated between those two poles across these clear racial lines is essentially what I'm exploring in my dissertation. It hasn't been explored yet. And I think that it pushes back at the tendency for people who are commemorating Creighton's work, which of course was important, to say, well, she was a product of her time. These prejudices were in a different place now. Some even go as far as to argue that she was a sort of like proto-multiculturalist. But the fact alone that she collected across these groups, which supports the argument that she was sort of a multiculturalist, ignores the fact that she didn't sort of look equally upon all of this material. Some was prioritized or the inverse according to various racialized ideas about what was authentically folkloric, what was folk culture in a Nova Scotian context. And it is no surprise, really, then, that the people who were racialized and minoritized in other contexts were also minoritized and racialized in this context as well. So in part cultural history of the collection, in part social history of discrimination within within a Nova Scotian context. Right, so race and ethnicity, really quite important to the collection. I'm trying to get to the bottom of it.
1: No, it sounds, and I mean, your explanation of how Creighton could understand one group, say white settlers with a British heritage, as and their folk cultures as a connection back to British imperial history, as a sign of, therefore, Nova Scotia, Nova Scotianness, and you know, an idealized version of white British culture being what Nova Scotian culture is, and then in contrast with African Nova Scotians, like you said, having the same history of movement, although, you know, different because of histories of enslavement, but having same movement to a new place and new land, and then transporting music and adapting it to a new place, but having that somehow discredit their claim to being an authentic Nova Scotian.
0: Yeah,
1: and then again, like how you how you elucidated very well, again, of course, Mi'kmaq being the original inhabitants and caretakers of the land, having another kind of leap or change in logic to discredit their adapted or interpretation of Catholicism, showing again that somehow they're not therefore part of a Nova Scotian identity or ideal in Creighton's mind. So
0: yes, absolutely.
1: Yeah, no, that makes a lot of sense, and it's very interesting how you're pulling on these different sources and reading them critically, and and again, like, not discounting the importance of all of these recordings as a whole and the work of preserving folk culture, but just looking with a critical eye and saying, okay, well, what does this tell us about how different groups have been appreciated or recognized over time?
0: Yeah, an element of it is also taking seriously what Creighton did herself, right? I mean, to your point about not discounting the work, is in the tradition of feminist or women's history to take seriously the work of these, what were often described by their male counterparts as women amateurs, basically. I'm taking the opposite position here and saying that what she did was very important, and in order to properly appreciate this, we need to think about it critically. And this is because it is so consequential, right? This work is essentially the definition of what folk culture is today in Nova Scotia, with all of its, you know, with these logics of racialized authenticity that you still see playing out in a thousand different ways. Yeah, really, my critique is not to put Creighton down or to just say that she was a racist, because that's not a very interesting argument on its own. It's to understand how that kind of thinking, how that ideology works, basically.
1: No, I think that's, I think it's sometimes people can lose that nuance, right? That a critical inquiry or a deep look at something, and showing the way these logics unfold and work doesn't necessarily discredit other parts of work, I think. I think sometimes that's a misconception about what critical scholarship can do and look like, but it's really trying to pull apart and tease out all of this nuance to show what it can really tell us. And with that, what do you think studying folk music offers us today?
0: It's a good question. It has a bit of a reputation for being quaint and not very relevant. On the other hand, I think it offers us a way into discussing these, for example, the way that racialization works, the way that race and ethnicity and culture and nation are all deeply, deeply tied up in one another, in a medium that essentially everybody has an opinion on, you know? Like, we all have some stake, have some skin in the game of music, you know? Like, very few people will say, no, I don't listen to music. I don't like music. It's not for me. Music as a sort of cultural expression is fairly widely accessible. And yeah, like, some folks might think that folk music is quaint. Others are very much invested in it. But on either side, it tells us a lot about how we view ourselves, right? Because of this sort of essential characteristic of the folk, you know, who that core of a culture represents or is represented in that. Yeah, it tells us a lot about who we think ourselves to be, the sort of stories we tell ourselves about ourselves, to quote Clifford Geertz, the anthropologist. I think there are also, like, a variety of historical reasons why folk music has been an important part of propagandizing for various causes on the left and on the right, and in our, like, current political climate, having a more critical view of what folk music is and means is an important tool in our toolkit, I think. But maybe on the most practical level, and I'm kind of circling back to the answer to the previous question, I think that studying folk music in this specific Nova Scotian context offers us another way to break down these, what are still today fairly clear, racially segregated lines within the society, within culture. It's, like, folk music alone won't do it, but it is an important part of how Nova Scotians conceptualize themselves. So understanding the ways that that is a fundamentally racialized concept, and then potentially working against it, is kind of the activist bent in this kind of scholarship.
1: And it sounds like you're seeing your work, what it can do. So where do you see your work developing into the future?
0: Primarily, there were many other, especially women collectors like Creighton, that did similar work across the country around the same time. So initially, this project was conceived of as a cohort study of a handful of these women.
1: Wow, that would be a lot.
0: Yeah. So as comprehensive and extensive as the Creighton collection is, tackling five of those, four or yes. five of those would have been, well, it was a bit insane. So the current project is scaled down a bit. But in terms of future research, yes, I would like to explore how these other, again, primarily women collectors developed similar ideas mm. on similar material in different parts of the country, mm-hmm. how they worked together, communicated with each other. And ultimately, like, one of the most important and most influential folklorists of the 20th century in Canada was one of these women folklorists. She grew up in the Gaspé in Quebec, mm-hmm. but became the chief of the folklore section, later division, and finally the Canadian Center for Folk Culture Studies at the National Museum,
1: wow.
0: a federal research laboratory for folklore in the 1970s, mm-hmm. that ahead of the Royal Commission on Bilingualism and mm-hmm. Biculturalism, which defined official multiculturalism as we know it, shifted the direction of folklore research mm. within Canada to align with this sort of new configuration of ethnic and racial politics in Canada, like alongside, but even slightly before the sort of official discourse. Mm-hmm. Her name was Carmen Hua. So like tracking that process at a federal institution is one of the projects I've got in the can. Mm. Like, I'd like to think more about how Scottish collectors coming through Nova Scotia, mm-hmm. New Scotland, helped to define, or, you know, what the relationship was mm-hmm. between Nova Scotian regionalism and Scottish cultural nationalism, mm. which was also taking shape at the time, you know, pre-devolution. Yeah, so there's so much more work to be done in this field. There are some well-known, well-regarded studies already, but many, many more to be done. And I think in part that comes from the fact that folklorists, anthropologists, ethnomusicologists tend not to be historical in their methodological approach, mm, right? Mm. They're working in the field, interviewing people, doing oral history, but the sort of deep historical archival research is less the expectation, for example, for grad students. Mm-hmm. So yes, many more historical studies waiting to be done in this area. I'm hoping to tackle a, you know, slice yes. off a little bit of that, but really, really lots and lots of work to be done. Yeah.
1: Oh, that sounds very exciting, and I'm hoping you'll be able to continue this research as you finish up your PhD, but also moving forward into mm-hmm. the future. So Chris, it has been great chatting with you. Thank you for doing the show, and best of luck with the rest of the PhD and then all of these other projects that are on the horizon.
0: Well, thank you very much.
1: So that's it, everyone. Another week of Grad Chat comes to an end. Don't forget, you can download this show tomorrow from either iTunes, Google Podcast, Spotify, or CFRC Podcast. Just search Grad Chat. Until next week, this is KM on the FM.

0: what's going to do is what Glego. Tanya Donaskigo, then on the Wadahun Sadache, Unguahuan, and Hadiwanodas, Nene Aboriginal Voices, Oscar Dewanyawa Oscar, Ne Jota FM, CFRC.
1: 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And we're broadcasting from Carruthers Hall, Queen's University, Kingston, Ontario, Canada. Ani, Nichkimek, Doug Farquhar, and Deej Niklas. Meanwhile, Sean's story. Esna Minwa, and Shnabi Noewin. Here we go, Sean. It is a gorgeous day out there. It's just so nice.
2: It's not bad.
1: 27 degrees Celsius.
2: Yeah, it's a bit warm, but not like super warm.
1: Yeah, it was super warm earlier today just because of the humidity.
2: Yeah, I just stayed inside.
1: But Environment Canada and the Weather Network and two others that I noticed told me this morning that we were going to get 30 to 40 millimeters of rain in the afternoon and a good chance that we're going to have a thunderstorm tonight. And I look out there and I say, the clouds are not performing for rain.
2: Yeah.
1: Anyway.
2: I think they spend too much money at the weather place.
1: Oh, well, that's all right.
2: They're what is it, the Ministry of Weather?
1: Oh, do they have one of those?
2: I don't know.
1: I thought that was only in the Wizard of Oz.
2: They have a Ministry of Weather in the Wizard of Oz?
1: Yeah.
2: Oh.
1: Anyway, I was looking at all the kinds of things that we could be doing today. And, oh, you know, there's quite a bit, actually. But I just want to let people know that after 7 o'clock, we're going to have another segment of our Indigenous Health Day that was put on at 17th of June right here in Kingston at Queen's Campus. And it's a circle, you know, from, well, cradle to death.
2: Cradle to the grave? Is that what trying to say?
1: There you go. Thank you. I need that because it was, you know, the prenatal, postnatal, and going through young people's growing and health needs, youth health needs, adult health needs, into elders, and then into the end, what do they call it? End of life care. So the whole circle goes around. We've already had a fair bit of the first part, and today we're gonna have
2: is that not
1: Betty
2: called a
1: Betty
2: hospice?
1: And Al. Oh yeah, it could be a hospice. Yeah.
2: Hospice care.
1: Mm-hmm. Yeah, but you don't have to be in a hospice center for that end of life care. Could be in a home.
2: True.
1: Yeah. Anyway, today we're gonna have Elder Betty and Elder Al. Both from Queen's University.
2: Al who?
1: Al Dockstader. So yeah, it you know they're here. Well, they're part of the grouping here. And so they're going
2: to. What do they talk about?
1: They're going to talk about what it's like to be an older person. Yeah, but you know you'll have fun because they joke around about I'm not old, although you know.
2: Well, one of them is.
1: Well, you and I are not old. There you go.
2: No, I don't guess we're not.
1: No, we're just having fun. But it's really interesting because I'm not quite sure what you're on there. It's interesting because their talk gets going, but it gets serious, but also funny in some places. So it's well worth enjoying and listening to. Also, some music that will go with that, and it's going to build up to where we're going to go in August. But also, I have an interview about the younger age because I had a question about Indigenous learning and knowledge sharing with young people. So I've got a piece together for that. Either this hour or the second hour, I'm not sure. And I want to talk about the Salmon River headwaters.
2: Why?
1: I want to share that with you. Yeah, we'll talk about it after. But first, You got your thinking skills on? Don't
2: for
1: you?
2: What?
1: Well, because we're going to talk about art.
2: Art who?
1: Art? No, not an art who, but an art what?
2: It's, an art what?
1: Yeah, paintings. Here's the title: A Distinct Canadian Character, the 1920s Paintings That Changed How the World Saw Canada.
2: Oh yeah.
1: Mm-hmm. You're gonna get upset with me for the very first part. But
2: am I?
1: Yeah, but then I'm going to lead you gently into something else. Okay?
2: Once again, the group of seven.
1: Yeah, yeah. There you go.
2: That we talked about now, this
1: by
2: a
1: the
2: while
1: way,
2: back.
1: By the way, the group of seven also somewhat includes Tom Thompson in his paintings because he was.
2: Yeah,
1: because
2: Tom Thompson, the only one anybody remembers, is not in the group of seven.
1: Yeah. Well, you'll see why after. Once we go through this.
2: Because he's a jerk?
1: No, it has to do with age.
2: Was he a jerk?
1: No, and time. Okay, start.
2: I think it was because he was a jerk.
1: No.
2: No?
1: He was not. Well, I don't know. I wasn't out there.
2: I think it's for a group of seven guy I remember.
1: Mm-hmm.
2: AJ.
1: Oh.
2: AJ Kason?
1: Oh, or Jackson. There's a Kason? Is it AJ?
2: I believe it's a Kason.
1: Oh, okay. Good.
2: AJ Kason.
1: Mm-hmm.
2: Any case. You're that old. Guy could paint.
1: Oh, okay.
2: I don't know about any of the rest of them, but that Kason guy.
1: Yeah. I don't know that we're going to dig in so hard.
2: Why not?
1: No, into the...
2: Come on,
1: let's
2: get right into it.
1: Well, go. I keep pointing at it.
2: The
1: there
2: group
1: you go,
2: of
1: yeah.
2: seven was Canada's first in an internationally recognized national art movement, and they helped create a distinct modern Canadian identity in the 1920s. As the official group of seven is celebrated in Canada, what is their legacy? What is it indeed, Douglas?
1: Well, the paintings. But they also changed the world.
2: Did they not sculpt? It was just painting?
1: No, I think it was just paintings. This
2: oils,
1: group.
2: Watercolors?
1: Yes.
2: Okay. Their ideas in the harmony or conflict of the so-called Indian Group of Seven, founded later in the 1970s,
1: mm-hmm.
2: the Indian Group.
1: Right.
2: So in 1921, painting Stormy Weather, Georgian Bay, a lone tree perches perilously
1: mm-hmm.
2: Between a rock outcrop and a vast churning lake buffeted by the elements, yet refusing to yield to their force. Executed in rough brush strokes and simplified lines, it celebrates not only the resilience of Canadian settlers and their ability to survive against all odds,
1: mm-hmm.
2: but also the dramatic untamed landscapes with which they joyfully communed. So it went from a tree to these settlers?
1: Well, you have to keep, we'll have
2: so
1: to
2: So the settlers.
1: Yeah.
2: But the tree. So he was painting the tree and it reminded people of the settlers?
1: No.
2: Was there settlers in the painting?
1: Not at all.
2: Well, and how does people,
1: because
2: how
1: it's
2: do they
1: the
2: draw
1: landscape.
2: Such a conclusion they, of that?
1: It's the landscape. Have you?
2: I drive home and I see trees. I don't say, oh, Canadians.
1: Mm. Have you been up to Georgian Bay to see the Georgian Bay Islands, like Perry Sound area? Going
2: oh,
1: on
2: yeah,
1: up,
2: I've been up
1: going
2: there.
1: Going up there. Have you gone out to be... Stand on the shore and look out at some of the islands and the way the trees grow there.
2: Yeah, I know the trees you're speaking.
1: Okay, so...
2: I'm just saying, how do you equate that to Canadians? Canadians who and their ability to survive.
1: Well, the trees survive, right? With the wind.
2: Canadian settlers and their ability to survive, not Canadian trees and their ability to survive.
1: It's all conversation. Come on. You got to think about it.
2: You said I was going to be mad, so I'm going to be mad for you.
1: You're doing a fine job. Well, I don't know. Where are you going to take me from here?
2: Whatever you wrote down there.
1: I was going to say to you that, the whole group's biggest thing that they did was they took paintings from Canada and they took them to the United States, and that's where they sold most of them.
2: Huh.
1: Yeah.
2: Would they be able to do that today?
1: Yes.
2: They'd have to add a tariff onto it, I guess.
1: Well, no, it'd be oil from the South.
2: No tariffs, they would say. Well, you have to put 70% tariff on that.
1: Mm-hmm. Well, there are a lot of paintings. I don't know if you've had a chance to see many of the paintings. You could look it up. But what I do want you to do is listen to the names of the people. Actually, you could probably read them. The group itself, the group of seven, because it's going to lead us into the next.
2: This guy. That's that Kaysen guy.
1: Oh, okay. Oh, his work, do you?
2: Look at it.
1: Our listeners can't look at it right now.
2: It's fascinating to look at.
1: Mm-hmm.
2: You look at it and you say, yeah, if I could paint, that's what I would paint. That's how I would do it.
1: Was he one of the group of seven?
2: I don't. Yeah, group of seven right there.
1: Okay.
2: They throw it right on the top of the website here.
1: Alfred Joseph Kaysen. Okay. Who else was on the group of seven?
2: Oh, I don't know.
1: Well, take a quick look.
2: Like I said, it doesn't really matter.
1: You probably have a whole list there. Right. Like Varley.
2: Chris?
1: No. F.H. Varley. I don't know what the F. Frederick, is it? I'm not sure.
2: Sure.
1: What's
2: There's a Franklin Carmichael.
1: Mm-hmm.
2: A Loren Harris.
1: Loren Harris, yeah. Some of his work is really nice.
2: That's Loren?
1: Loren.
2: Loren.
1: Loren, yep.
2: Okay. A.Y. Jackson.
1: Okay.
2: Frank Franz Johnston. And Arthur Lismer. But they don't have Kaysen in here.
1: No, they don't.
2: You know why? Because they all looked at his stuff and said,
1: he's different.
2: Let's put our little group, we'll put him underneath.
1: Well, Arthur,
2: we don't want anybody
1: Arthur
2: buying
1: Lismer,
2: his painting.
1: But there was also...
2: Who's going to buy my picture of a butterfly if Kaysen's in the room?
1: Oh, I see, yeah. Well, I don't think there were butterflies in there. I'd have to go and look at them. There's a challenge for me.
2: Later, remember. We'll put Kaysen in.
1: Okay. But there was also a McDonald in there.
2: As though he was crying the blues that he wasn't in the group of seven.
1: Yeah
2: J.E.H. McDonald.
1: Mm-hmm. And Frederick Varley.
2: Key designer and inspirational leader of the group.
1: Ooh. There you go.
2: He was the guy. He was the guy that said, hey, maybe we could get a thing together.
1: There you go.
2: Like six others, and then we can call ourselves the group of seven.
1: Yeah, well,
2: and they're like, "Wow, that's pretty cool. I want to be a part of the group of seven." No, you can't. We've already picked the members.
1: Yeah, we've got seven. Yeah, that's
2: it. We got seven. Yeah. I ain't dropping my seat.
1: We can't count any higher.
2: Yeah.
1: You know what that is?
2: We've run out of paint.
1: No, there's only a table for eight.
2: Yeah.
1: Eight? Yeah, eight people around a table. So
2: and a secretary?
1: This way, yes. The group had to have somebody to take notice.
2: They had elbow room.
1: They're Canadians. They had their elbows up. Somebody like...
2: Didn't help them back then either.
1: Tom Thompson did his Jack Pine painting that we were talking about earlier.
2: And oh, wait, which one was that?
1: The one you talked about, the pine that's out on, on an island.
2: Oh, yeah, that guy, yeah.
1: But, and he also did The West Wind, and your fellow there, Loren Harris, he did one.
2: No,
1: he did one.
2: Kaysen, not Loren Harris.
1: No, but Loren Harris did The North Shore of Lake Superior.
2: Oh, okay.
1: And they became national paintings of Canada.
2: So they only did like around here?
1: No, they were out
2: did
1: west
2: they do
1: in,
2: some
1: in
2: stuff
1: British
2: out
1: Columbia.
2: West?
1: They did some on the prairies near, I think it's Saskatchewan, Capel Valley in that area.
2: Let me look.
1: I don't know
2: up.
1: If they ever went really far north into Yukon, or but you have to look that up yourself. But anyway,
2: they couldn't afford to buy winter clothes.
1: Oh, well,
2: they said they probably heard
1: in those days.
2: Really cold up there, guys.
1: Yeah, in those days,
2: you'd have to watch out. Our pants won't work.
1: Well, but let me give you this bit, bit more of information, and we'll share some of this right now, because how does that fit in with the Indian group of seven?
2: Oh, okay, I'll look that up.
1: And so the policies that the government made, so indigenous artists were not allowed to go off their territory to sell their paintings or anything else that they produced. And you know, that was a big problem, and it was, you know, the whole aspect of indigenous life included artistic, you know, recognition, and the fact that they couldn't do anything until after, until the early 1970s. You know, the Group of Seven started in 1920s.
2: Okay.
1: And the group of the Indian Group of Seven didn't start until the 1990s, but they started with a group called the Professional Native Indian Artists Incorporated. And do you know any of the people in it?
2: Jackson, Daphne Ojig, Norville Marceau. Yep. I've heard of those people.
1: Yeah, Jackson Beardy.
2: Jackson Beardy. No.
1: No. Okay. Eddie Kobanis.
2: Yeah, right there.
1: Okay. And
2: what I don't like about these websites is that they never show examples of the work.
1: Oh, you can find them, no problem. Carl Ray. Now, I met Carl Ray in Ottawa when I was visiting the Tulip Festival, and this guy was out painting. And I went and had a chat with him, and it was a really nice guy. But I wasn't sure about his kind of style of work. You can look
2: what
1: up
2: was that?
1: Carl Ray. And recently, I had been reading in the winter time about Carl Ray, and his daughter produced a book all about Carl
2: that
1: Ray's
2: style
1: work.
2: There?
1: That's the style he had. Yeah, it's kind of mixing Norvell Morizo, but also he was using more like a collage building from, you know, newspaper magazine, newspaper photos, magazine text from pamphlets and that sort of thing. So there he is.
2: No, that's not him. That's just indigenous people in general. Mm. Carry on.
1: Yeah. Okay, so, you know, it turned out that these people started the Indian Group of Seven in Winnipeg.
2: Okay.
1: And they got together and they spent some time trying to figure out how to support each other in their art, but also to bring it to a larger audience. And there was a lady, Michelle Lavallee. She's the director of Indigenous Ways and Decolonization Department and curator of at the National Gallery of Canada. And she's a Ojibwe member of the Chippewas of Nawash, unceded First Territory. And, you know, she said this, and I had to read this for you a couple of times, but...
2: For me?
1: I had to read it a couple of times, but just for you. They were, the people in this group were quite distinct in that they were the first self-organized Indigenous artist-run arts advocacy group that was formally incorporated, that ever existed in Canada.
2: Oh, yeah. Mm-hmm. Nice.
1: So that's really good.
2: One more first. First peoples doing mm-hmm. first things.
1: What's nice is that in their travels and their work, they came across they started to teach other or share their style and their way of doing things with others,
2: mm-hmm.
1: and then they ended up starting schools all across Canada for Indigenous artists.
2: Oh, nice! Good on them.
1: Yeah, and some of them are still going.
2: What did that other regular group of seven do? Did they do that? No.
1: No, they didn't.
2: So we're just going to sell our art.
1: No, they got the art and they got the recognition all over the world. So
2: these people are just recognized in Canada.
1: Mm. Okay, so I was just trying to find you a song that we could use for to share with others, and I think that you can kind of take a quick look at the if you type in Indian group of seven.
2: I did.
1: Yeah, no, people at home.
2: Oh, sorry.
1: And into your browser, you can start by looking, or you could go to, what is it? What did I just say? I forget. The gallery in Ottawa. Oh, yeah, wouldn't you know that?
2: The National Art Gallery of
1: Canada. Yeah, it's the National Gallery of Canada. And you, if you've ever gone up to Ottawa, you can get in and go and take a look at these artists and see their work.
2: But they charge you a lot of money.
1: I don't think so now because of Kearney? Elbows up. I don't know. You can check it out. Anyway, they're the Professional Indian Native Indian Artists Incorporated, and that's the name of the group. Then every one of them have work in here it is right there. You can check it out. I'm going to play a song just for you because looking at their artwork inspires me to want to get out into the natural world. I don't know about you. And to observe and see what they may have been seeing at the time or looking back at what they were doing. So Adrian Sutherland's song came to mind when I was putting this together the other day, and I want to share it with you, okay? That good?
2: Sure.
1: Okay. And his song is called Respect the Gift.

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1: 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Emo is alive and well on July 8th with Arms Length and Mo Kenny come to town on July 9th. 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
1: So, Sean, that was the song we had earlier was Adrian Sutherland with Respect the Gift. And I was getting some new music coming in, and
2: no way.
1: Yeah, it's something went funny with the computers yesterday.
2: All right.
1: Yeah, you know, like I don't know what happened, and a lot of them were not responding well, or they were sending information that wasn't complete. And this is from some people, not just in Toronto area, but also from Eastern Canada. Uh-huh. And so I thought, okay, what's going on? And I checked with my provider, and everything was fine, and it seemed to be okay. Although the fellow I was talking to, on, you know, you call into the desk, and you get a live person to help you with it. It's really nice. But it's interesting because he started to look closer, and he said, wait a minute, something's wrong with the whole system.
2: No way.
1: Yeah.
2: Your system.
1: No. The outside system trying to get through. Did you find anything yesterday where you were trying to
2: I had no trouble, Douglas.
1: Oh, okay. You're lucky. Yeah, but your territory probably pays their bills. I don't know what happened, but it's interesting that if you had any connection with Google, or what's the Microsoft one? The Explorer, and or some people with Yahoo, they were having trouble with their whole thing.
2: Oh yeah.
1: Yeah.
2: So. I don't go to Yahoo.
1: No.
2: No.
1: Oh, okay. But it wasn't just one platform. So I'm not quite sure what was going on or why, but anyway. So everything worked today, but I didn't get all the new music for you, so I will for next week.
2: We'll all righty.
1: Share it next week and go from there. All right. I wanted to share a little bit with you about, if I can locate it quickly. That's the other part of the problem with not watching what we're doing when we had fun with looking at the art.
2: I just heard the other day that we're finally over with the soccer thing.
1: What soccer?
2: FIFA thing.
1: Yes.
2: Good.
1: You're finished with it.
2: I was always finished with it. I never even started.
1: You didn't know where it started.
2: As soon as it would be on the TV, I would turn the TV.
1: Oh, is that right?
2: Oh, yeah.
1: Oh, man, I turned the sound down, but I watched it.
2: As quickly as I could switch it, I would switch it.
1: You're funny. Now here's a question for you about canoeing. You ready?
2: Go ahead.
1: You know what headwaters are to rivers? They're the
2: air, oh, yeah.
1: You're the trickles and the streams.
2: Salmon River and headwater there.
1: Yeah. Did you get it up for me?
2: Well, it's...
1: There you go. And so I was looking to see what they

0: had from Salmon River Headwaters, and I found this little bit to play for you. But then I'm going to then we're going to come back and talk about the headwaters and what's happening there. Okay, just all you got to do is listen.
1: Okay.
0: Here you go.
2: Spanning 1.3 billion acres, Canada's boreal region is one of the most vital ecosystems on Earth. A climate powerhouse, the vast boreal helps clean the air, filter water, regulate temperature, and mitigate climate-driven disasters like flooding and wildfires. Canada's boreal hums with biodiversity and is home to more than 2.5 million people.
0: So there you go. Sorry about the geese. All the geese flying and honking at the same time. Just too loud for me.
1: Mm-hmm.
0: But boreal forests are really important. Now, Salmon River is close to where you live.
1: And
0: it reaches sort of northeast from Dianega area.
1: Mm-hmm.
0: I know it goes up.
1: Yeah, it empties, right? It empties at
0: into Lake Ontario,
1: well, Shannonville.
0: Yeah,
1: area. It's still Salmon River up here in wherever this is.
0: Roblin up
1: Forest
0: there.
1: Mills Falls.
0: Oh, okay. And it goes up through Roblin.
1: I think we went. Oh yeah, there you go, Roblin.
0: Mm-hmm. And then it keeps going northeast from there.
1: I'm still going.
0: Yeah, and it's interesting because
1: Croydon.
0: Yeah, keep going up to Arden area.
1: I'm trying.
0: There you go.
1: I think we did this last year. Stops right there.
0: Oh, the big part of the river stops there, but the headwaters are a little further north from that, and.
1: Whatever reason, it stops right there.
0: Your map is funny. But one of the things with the headwaters is that it's...
1: There it is.
0: Yeah. It keeps going up through Arden area. And Highway 7, it's just north of that.
1: Stone Mills.
0: So it's interesting about the water because it's... you do need to have a canoe or a kayak to get into all the different areas. But people are studying the ecosystem of the headwaters and the impact downstream of changes that are happening in the far, at the beginning of the river.
1: Mm-hmm.
0: And so they're following, some groups in the conservation area up that way have been looking at the headwaters, and they had a workshop last Saturday in Arden, and they ran it from about 9 o'clock in the morning till 11, and then it gave you time to go for a hike along a trail or a rail trail, or you could go for a canoe paddle through parts of the area. But what are you looking for? What creatures are living near the water? What creatures are living in the water? What plants are there? And what impact is human building have on it? Or in fact, if you find places where there's farming nearby, or there, somewhere where there's cutting and taking the soil out for whatever reason, whether you're taking it for minerals that are there or as aggregate, to be using in building materials, so what's the impact of those little parts of the river? And then there's also a study further down the river in different segments. And I was talking with a neighbor today. We took the dog for a walk, and he's an outdoors person. He did outdoor education for one of the school boards in the area for his whole career, teaching career, and he knows that river very well. And he was saying, that's kind of an interesting idea to be able to go and do the entire river system.
1: Mm-hmm.
0: And was then asking, do you think our local conservation area is doing something like that as well? And so I don't know. I have to go ask them. But, you know, getting out and hiking and going and looking, that's been something we've talked about for years here on Aboriginal Voices. But, you know, we'll see what happens. So I was just going to play another song for you. Is that okay?
1: Alrighty.
0: Yeah, unless you want to talk about canoeing down that Salmon River.
1: Oh, gee. starting here, I think, in Aaronsville.
0: Aaronsville. Oh, yeah.
1: That seems to
0: There's
1: be
0: There's a lake I've, there, like kind of back
1: where
0: lake.
1: That's where I followed it to.
0: Mm-hmm.
1: And then over here, you can go here, up and through. And
0: yeah, and when you, what happens?
1: Now, that looks like a stream.
0: Yeah.
1: Maybe not so much a river, but a stream. Although, maybe it's pretty big. Who knows? Then it stops right there. So maybe that ain't the right way. Have you, of course, Douglas, done this?
0: I canoed from Roblin down to Lake Ontario. Well, not quite Lake Ontario.
1: Uh-huh.
0: Yeah, it's a nice paddle. It's a relaxing day.
1: Mm-hmm.
0: But I really could feel the sense that this was a highway at one time. Like people would have used this to transport their goods or themselves into the different areas.
1: Mm-hmm.
0: You know, it's a.
1: So you got.
0: There are a couple of waterfalls, but.
1: So what did you do with the waterfalls?
0: You just take your canoe out and walk around.
1: Hmm.
0: Yeah.
1: All right.
0: You know, you enjoy the waterfall. No, I would not try to run over them. Rapids are fine, but, you know, you got to study them, whereas this, just come to a waterfall and you pick up your canoe and walk around it and keep going.
1: Yeah, they are heavy.
0: Mm-hmm. So, anyway, I'm just looking for a good song for you.
1: Go for it.
0: I don't have it yet. What would be a good song?
1: I don't know, Douglas.
0: How about one of the...
1: sure, you can...
0: Digging Roots or Chris Dirksen?
1: Oh, gosh. Digging Roots, I think.
0: Okay, we'll take a song called Shkoden.
1: Sure.
0: Shkoden for you.
1: Okay.
0: You like that.
1: Well. You can't slow down.

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0: Did I listen to pop music because I was miserable? Or was I miserable because I listened to pop music?
2: We're good. Yes. Hey, did you see that one, Nelson Little?
3: Uh-huh.
2: Take the High Road.
3: Mm-hmm. Mm-hmm.
2: I like that. I remember talking with him about this song, and he wrote the song after his son, who was in grade 9 at the time, was having difficulty at school.
3: Uh-huh.
2: And he didn't explain the difficulties, but it must have been a social interaction with some people, and he talked to him about the best way to go, and thought, okay. When he left the conversation with his son, he went for a walk down his laneway and then out on the dirt. He said the dusty road, and then as he got going, I'm going to take the road just to clear my head and think about it. And then he thought, oh, wait a minute, take the high road, the one that doesn't cause confrontation with other people. That's basically what it was about. So he got going and he wrote the song and sung it, and he played it for his son 2 days later to say, what do you think about this song? I've been thinking of putting this together to put out. And his son loved it. So he learned to play the guitar too.
3: Oh, nice.
2: Well, he was playing the guitar, but he learned that. And then he had to learn the words. And he just,
3: and did he?
2: He did, yeah.
3: Well,
2: it took him a while,
3: him.
2: But he was taking interest in becoming a musician.
3: Mm-hmm.
2: Yeah, kind of funny how things work, eh? Forgot all about the problems. Anyway.
3: Problems.
2: Yeah, I have no idea what the problems were, but it was good. I enjoyed chatting with Nelson Little. And the song we had before that one was Chris Dirksen.
3: Mm-hmm.
2: I like this one because it's two-hour parking. You can go to some small towns around Ontario or anywhere else in the country, and they have a little sign that says 2 hours parking. I like Gananoque. It's nice. Yeah. Come and park. Don't stay all day, but stay as long as you want. Good idea. I like it. Where's the meter? They don't have any.
3: No meters?
2: No. People respect it. They go, they shop in the stores, wander around a little bit, get an ice cream cone, and then leave. Nice.
3: Very nice.
2: That's it, yeah. Hey, listen, I was trying to figure out about... There's a place called Bob Cajun.
3: I've heard a place
2: You've
3: called
2: heard
3: Bob,
2: of Bob Cajun.
3: Cajun,
2: yeah. A nice little town, and they had a big festival and a special event that happened there, taking people around and showing off Bob Cajun, the history of the town. And I remember going there as a teenager.
3: Do you?
2: Yeah.
3: Everybody going there because of the big.
2: Well, I
3: song.
2: Went to play hockey, so it was wintertime, cold, icy, it was great. I loved it. But I also went there in summer times because some of my work was in the Halliburton area, but sometimes you'd have to go across to Havelock or Lindsay or Bob Cajun and those places. And, so I got to see it in the summer. It was quite nice. A few years ago, we took a drive through Bob Cajun and stopped to eat and sort of wander around. And Mary had never been there before.
3: Never been to Bob Cajun?
2: Never been to Bob Cajun. So it was brand new to her.
3: I went to school with somebody, and well, I come from Bob Cajun. Have you ever been to Bob Cajun? So, like, we're going up to Bob Cajun.
2: Yeah? Did you go?
3: It was like every other word out. No.
2: Oh.
3: He wasn't that good a friend.
2: Oh.
3: I wouldn't even say he was a friend. He was an acquaintance.
2: Yeah.
3: He was a guy in the hallway.
2: Have you been to Buckhorn?
3: No, I've not been to Buckhorn. I've not been to Bob Cajun.
2: Well, Buckhorn's just a little east of that.
3: Well. Just, I think I've driven past it.
2: Oh. Have you been to Curve Lake?
3: I think so, yeah.
2: Mm-hmm.
3: Rice Lake, yeah.
2: Rice Lake, yeah. It's a little south of there, yeah.
3: Yeah.
2: Oh, that's good.
3: I remember Curve Lake.
2: Yeah. I remember going to Curve Lake for a powwow, and, you know, that was really exciting. Right down by the water, and they have a big arena, or not arena, but you know, an area where you can go in and be indoors if you need to, you know, especially if it's raining. That was a good place. I like that. They had a Weitong museum, but an art museum, but never did get into it. We were so busy. I thought, okay, I'll come back and we'll go there. Yeah.
3: And did you? No.
2: Yeah, I went back to Curve Lake. Never got into the Weitong Art Museum. That's really weird. There's so many things to do. Did you go to Rice Lake to do picking the wild rice, or?
3: I don't know why I went there, but I'm certain I was there.
2: Mm-hmm. There's a little lake just near there, Stony Lake, and it's very similar.
3: All right.
2: Yeah, not very deep.
3: Yeah. Maybe I haven't been to Rice Lake, Doug.
2: Why not?
3: I'm just helping your story. No, I don't know. I've been to a lot of places. I don't remember them.
2: Yeah.
3: Maybe it was there. Maybe it wasn't.
2: Well,
3: let me look it up on the old Google Maps.
2: No, don't do that.
3: I'm going to.
2: No, because you're going to be live on the air here in
3: Why is
2: 10
3: that?
2: Seconds. You're going to do the top of the hour. And then we'll introduce a few other things that we're doing here on Aboriginal Voices at CFRC.
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2: And this is?
3: Aboriginal Voices. Now, every time I hear that when I'm out driving and I listen to the station,
2: right?
3: Everybody wants to say the basement.
2: I don't
3: every
2: recognize
3: other,
2: that.
3: Every other programmer here wants to say the basement of Carruthers Hall.
2: You're quite welcome to follow their suit.
3: I am not.
2: I like to go to the archives.
3: I will not.
2: We've got the caves just down the way.
3: I will not, never say the basement of Carruthers Hall.
2: I don't even like the lower level concept.
3: People say lower level.
2: I've heard a few say lower
3: the
2: level.
3: The lower level of Carruthers Hall.
2: No, which is.
3: Why can't it just be Carruthers Hall?
2: There's a great big sign outside our door here that
3: Carruthers
2: says Queen's
3: Hall.
2: University on the top, and it's a big square. White bar at the top with Queen's lettering in it, in blue, the Queen's colors. And then below that, it's a dark blue background, and it says CFRC, and under that, 101.9 FM. And that's all it says. And the front door is right there. So now you know where you are, CFRC. No problem.
3: Don't need to say basement.
2: Nope. No,
3: never needed
2: just
3: to say
2: come
3: basement.
2: In. Although,
3: it's like people being cheeky or something
2: that. Yeah, that's
3: right. Oh, it's the basement.
2: Well, you know, each programmer has his or her own style.
3: Yeah, I'm sure they complain about mine, too.
2: Yeah. Anyway, so what's up?
3: Nothing. I'm trying to convert your files, Doug.
2: Oh, no, don't even go there.
3: I'm going to.
2: No, because... you know, we're almost time to get started with dealing with
3: okay,
2: other things.
3: All right.
2: Yeah. No, but we need to fill about 4 minutes.
3: With what?
2: With our chatter.
3: So I thought, chatter?
2: Yeah. You brought some news, right?
3: I did not bring any news.
2: Oh, I thought you brought news about August.
3: August.
2: Yeah.
3: Oh, yeah. There's a powwow in Tiendanega.
2: Mm-hmm. What
3: else do you want to know?
2: What's the date? What's it cost to get in? Where is it?
3: I have no idea, Doug.
2: Where is it, Han? Where are they doing it?
3: Doug, I am not a person that goes.
2: Look it up.
3: Oh.
2: Yeah.
3: I don't think it's on there.
2: Come on, there are people listening who want to go to this powwow. It's close to Kingston. It's what, about 30 minutes, 40 minutes away from Kingston?
3: Why do you think they would want to go?
2: Well, I know people who have asked me, when is the powwow?
3: Who? Name these people.
2: I'll name them off air. Okay, just for you. And, you know, the Tiendanega territory, Mohawk Territory powwow, 2026. Don't give me last year's.
3: This is all fun for you. What is 2026?
2: Yeah, don't give me last year's dates.
3: Oh,
2: when is
3: gosh,
2: it?
3: Doug. I told you, 8 and 9. August 8 and 9. 2026.
2: Mm-hmm.
3: I have no idea how much.
2: No idea?
3: There's a sunrise ceremony at 7 a.m. Won't be there. 11 a.m. a grand entry. I may make that. 2 p.m. DJ White and the Iroquois Singers Showcase. Yeah, that might be fun. Retiring the flag and closing, 4:30. Oh, that sounds good. Community social. Everyone welcome. And then Sunday is yet another sunrise ceremony. And there is no end date, so I guess Monday. I guess it runs till Monday. But there is no price attached, but I know that there is. I just don't know what the price is. Admission.
2: So what was it last year?
3: I don't know. Oh, I wasn't there, Doug.
2: There's parking, though.
3: Well, define.
2: In the
3: define,
2: field. In define the field, park. There's parking, yeah.
3: Well, I think it was last year, if not the year before, that parking was up to Disaronna. And all the way down to 49. That's a long way for cars, for people to walk.
2: Yeah, it is a long way.
3: There was a lot of people.
2: Oh, wow, okay.
3: There was a lot of people. One of the reasons why I didn't go. But I may be there this year.
2: Oh, that would be great. People could look for you.
3: If they want to.
2: Well, I'll let people know.
3: No.
2: Come on, you'll be able to point.
3: Maybe I should have said nothing. Usually it's one of those.
2: I remember you being involved in.
3: I went 1 year.
2: Yeah, and you were involved in manning a booth.
3: Gosh, that was like.
2: Many years ago, okay.
3: Gosh, that was the early 90s, mid 90s.
2: Yeah. Okay, I have a special thing for you, Derek Miller. Someone call the angel down.
3: All right, go with that.
2: You ready for that?
3: Oh, yeah.

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0: It is such a privilege for me to sit up here and have water with you two. We're going to be talking about elderhood and cultural practices and transitions in aging. Instead of me reading their bios, I've discussed with the elders here today that they will introduce themselves in their way. We will start with Al Dockstader, who, and I want to begin by saying Miigwech, Naiwen, Naogo to both of you for guiding Queens in the kind and wonderful ways that you do, supporting Indigenous faculty and staff, and our allies as well. So thank you both for taking time out of your busy schedules to join us. Al was ribbing me earlier to say in Oneida culture, when the schedule says we start at 2:50, we start at 2:50. So my apologies. Anishinaabe time, I suppose. But over to you, Al, to introduce yourself first. Miigwech.
1: Can you see all right?
0: So that being said, what does it mean to be an elderhood, or what does it mean to be an elder? It's not just being 52 and being a bingo. That's just one small aspect. What does it mean?
2: For me, I have a whole different look at elders than what other people look at, how other people look at elders. Elder to me is just being old. and where I come from, we don't recognize as elders, other people, other nations, they call people elders. Back home, we call them elders because they're old, but really they're knowledge keepers to us. And so, to me, is that elders is a word that I don't actually know where it came from. But anyways, it's something that for me is that that's why it says at Queen's that I'm an elder, but I don't go by that. Whatever I do is that I'm a culture advisor. So that's my thing on elder, just being old. I never hope.
3: I think that's an interesting question. I don't know really what an elder is. I can't tell you an elder is this or that or looks like this or that. I've had teachers in my life who have been way younger than me and to carry some beautiful knowledges forward, and I would call them elders. Or knowledge keepers, they wouldn't have called themselves elders. I think we don't do that. My thing was I never wanted to be an elder, ever. That was never mine. I'm going to be an elder now. Because I worked with a lot of elders in my life, and I've had the honor of spending lots of time with Haudenosaunee elders, but also with Anishinaabe elders, and they've taught me so much, when I think about them, I think about how they were in so much demand. They were in such high demand. I was talking to Kathy a bit earlier about this. And we were talking about where we're at in our life because, we've lost a lot of our knowledge keepers that carry that knowledge forward, right? And then who steps in? At some point somebody has to step in. I don't know who's going to step in, but, those people carry so much knowledge. They were like living libraries. And it wasn't just on one thing. And it doesn't mean they're experts on everything either. That's the other thing I want to say. I don't have all the answers. All I know is the ones that I knew as those knowledge keepers out for people who were passionate about their culture and their traditions. They were passionate about the language. And they really wanted to pass knowledge on to people. All you had to do was sit with them, take the time to sit with them, and they would tell you all kinds of stories. And there would be laughter involved. So many of the things I heard today was really, I guess you would call elders or knowledge keepers. That's what they embody. And I think they embody being in the present moment and really help support people where they're at. But really carrying that knowledge and that song. And those ways of being on the land, the respects and the caring that they took. Those are things I think I agree with that. I think, when you say an elder, yeah, they're old. I always talk about elders and older people because I never see myself as old, even though I might look that way. I always think of older people. Those older people my family always looks at me, shakes their head now, and I'm like, yeah, but they are older. They are older people, so I think, it's not a title that I've ever aspired to. So.
0: I'm on an elder panel and nobody will self-identify. For myself, just so I can let you know. Oh, thank you both. You're both so modest. As you were speaking and throughout the day, I've been thinking about what a privilege it is to be aging. Whereas, you know, Kathy was talking about loss, and Laura, loss of people at ages that were far too young. And so my next question is about the privilege of aging and the privilege of reaching the positions that you're both at. And how does privilege and responsibility differ as you age?
3: Two-part question.

0: and watch the ones from when I was young and seeing the different stages of how people have changed over the years as we grow old, and even myself is that, you know, my grandfather, the way he was and the things that he told us and stuff. In my community, I was born at a time that there wasn't any, we didn't have indoor plumbing and stuff like that. Some of the houses, they were built and the floors were dirt. They were like my grandma's. They were outhouses. and so watching how they survived and how they did things, medicines, health, take care of themselves, and then how the young people, we interacted with the old people. And today it happens, but they have to call people, they have to call the older people to come and sit with the young people. Back when I was little, it didn't happen. We just went and sat with the older people and had them tell us about life and about, you know, their journey. And so they shared a lot of knowledge. And for me, I was really fortunate, because usually people that today, in the way that people learn today and stuff, is that they go looking for elders to teach them. Me, I don't know why or whatever, but elders used to come to my house when I grew up. And when I became a father, and those elders would come and they would sit and they would tell me stories and tell me these teachings of our culture, our way of being. it's like, I also heard, I forget your name.
1: Curtis.
0: I heard him say that, you know, that there was like, you know, tradition. And I don't like that word either. Mm-hmm. Because ours is a way of life. It has been from way back, way back. And it's these English words that have changed a lot of how we are and who we are and how we look at the world. It's all of these, right up to this day. I'm actually writing a paper. It talks about everything that's been talked about today. And everything that's been shared and so forth. And so, and that happens to me all the time, is that I can be talking to with somebody, or I can be listening to people talk, and things just come to me of how it was way back then and how it is today. And I'll write everything down. But everything I write is not always published, or I don't show people. That's mine. That's my learning. For how old I am, I never think I'm smarter than anybody else or anything like that. I am equal to everybody.

0: what helped me to be who I am today is some of my teachers, they told me that they didn't recognize me anymore because of my education. Because of the terminology I used and the way that I talked over them. And so it was sad to hear my own teachers tell me that they didn't know me anymore. And that really broke my heart. And so education to me is a tool. But at the same time, it damages our people. If you can use it, and I heard some really good people talk about some really good things today and how they're helping. And it's about love. It's about those seven grandfather teachings, those seven Haudenosaunee principles. And how you put those to practice in your life is that's telling you how common sense is used to help you be who you are. It helps you to understand where you came from, where you're at, and it should be telling you where you want to be in the future.
1: But when I was thinking about elderhood, I was also thinking about, you know, and everyone shared, so many people shared about relationships. Relationships are really what are important. And I remember when my mom was passing, you know, and we had brought her home from the hospital, and we all took care of her. Like, we had help, don't get me wrong. We had the nurses, we had, and Shelly was there. Shelly was a really big help for my family, and, you know, but we knew that the right thing to do for us, for my family, was to have her home. That's what she wanted. She was born there, and she wanted to leave there, you know, and so we did that for her, you know, and I wouldn't have been able to do it without the relationships that I had in the community. You know, it was that kindness. It was, you know, Shelly showing up and being there, you know, and, you know, us offering her tea, you know, her visiting with us, right? It's the PSW who is from the community coming and taking care of my mom, you know. It's all of those relationships that really matter. You know, those are the things that really make us who we are. And I don't know if I would put the label of elder on that, but I think it's being a human being, and being Ongoy, or Anishinaabe, is being a human being, a good human being.
2: I think both of you know that my father grew up in Tuscarora Nation, and when I was a little girl, I would go visit, and they didn't have running water either, and one of my joys was actually going to the pump to bring the water back to the house. And now that I'm 52, when I go back there, the pump is just right there. It used to feel like it was so far. Right? And so, like, your perspective on life changes as you age. And I'm just wondering, from the both of you, how your perspective on life has changed since you've approached your near elderhood.
0: I don't know if it changed. it has changed, and because I see stuff and I understand stuff differently than even last year. And so and just talking about these old times, is my grandma, the day she died, was she was 102, and she carried 2 pails of water, those 2 gallon pails, carried 2 of them. From here to that ice cream place up the road here, she carried those 2 pails, and as boys we were around her, and we offered to help her, and she said no. She said, I'm going to do it. And she took him home, and she had had a food sale that day, and she cooked a big meal, and she every time one of her grandchildren came, is that because they came from the States, even they drove home from the States to just be with her for her food sale, and she ate with every one of us. She sat down and ate a bowl of corn soup, some fried bread, and in the evening, she told us that she was tired and she wanted to go lay down. So we all cleaned up and went home. And then my aunt called my mom. And then my mom called me and told me that my grandma wanted to talk to us. So we went back to my grandma's house. She was laying on face smiling. She always had this really big smile for everybody. And she told my mom, she says, I can go home now because I know you're going to be okay. And that she'd always love us. Let my mom's hand go, and then she grabbed my hand and she told me, she says, I can go home because I know you're gonna be okay too. She said, the way you were is that I always hoped that you would be who you're supposed to be. And then she told me, she says, I know you're going to follow the right road. And with that, she took her last breath. And so that day was when I decided to change my lifestyle to be a better person. And a lot of my things that I did back then before she died is that there were traumas that interfered with my life, and that made me be that person. And that's why I can say to this day is that things changed for me so much. What it took, losing my grandma, that helped me to become the person I am today. Not only my grandma, but my teachers, and being old is as you get older, you learn how to love. You learn how to respect. You learn how to be honest. You learn how to be compassionate. And that's what keeps me going today. I don't want to lose that. I was thinking about it. Getting old, and my grandfather was so cross. Oh my God! And I was, and my cousin always says, "You look just like Grandma." and I thought, oh my God! I'm getting up there, and I just wait turn out to be like my grandpa. But I don't think so. Because of the way I am is that I had really good teachers that they were serious, but they always were able to find laughter. They always taught me how to laugh. Be serious, but laugh. Because just being serious can go make you go the other way. But laughing will always take you forward. And so that's what I look at about being old. I hope I don't turn out like
1: what he said.
2: Yeah.
1: I think what I would add to that is, for me, like, I've been doing a lot of thinking. I'm in my seventh generation this year, and I was thinking about that and what that means for me. But I think for me, it's, I'm at this stage of my life where I'm recognizing I'm closer to the Western door, closer to the place of going home, and that means that I have a responsibility have a responsibility to my family, first of all, right, to my kids and to my grandchildren, you know, but I also have a responsibility to myself, you know, and to especially myself, like what kind of role model am I? You know, am I the role model I want to be? And I think, you know, a big part of perspective for me is understanding how I want to walk in this world and how I want to walk on the earth. And, you know, for me, it's carrying all those things that Al talked about, you know, like, you know, the compassion and the love for my people, you know, and to have a place when people need to chat, to have a presence, and, you know, and how do I model that for me, for myself, and for my family, you know, and that means taking care of myself and not leaving myself out. That's the other part. That was a really hard lesson for me, because I can overwork a little bit, just a little bit. So I had to figure out how to kind of balance that a little bit better, you know, and, so I got myself a dog. That really helped. So it reminds me of the importance of resting, right, or laughing, you know, and so those are really important. So I think for me, and, you know, a lot of the stuff that I recognize now was things my parents, like my mom told me, you know, when I was young, right, because she'd say to me, you know, when you're young, you look at your parents and you think they're old, right? You do. You just do, right? You're a little person, you think they're old. And she'd say to me, you look at me, you might see old, but in here I'm not. Inside, I am not old. I don't feel like I'm old. And I totally get what she means now, right, as I sit here.
3: Right.
1: And so, you know, I think lots of things change. And hopefully, you know, hopefully I've gained a little bit of wisdom along the way.
2: Thank you. I have one last question for you both. The timekeeper and the moderator. You know, we have a lot of different folks in the audience, younger than you, and there are often a lot of them are in the caring profession. What advice would you give us and them on how best to culturally care for elders in that healthcare sense?
1: Smart.
3: That's what
2: smart.
3: That's what my grandmother would say. No, I really think that treat people the way you want to be treated. I went to medical school, and when I started the first part of that course that I was taking, it was about humanity. And what did humanity mean? What does that mean to you? What does humanity mean? To me, is that, maybe I shouldn't say this. It's going to put ideas in your head. But think about that question. But the thing to me is about humanity is those seven grandfather teachings and those seven traditional principles. Those are to us, those are the teachings for the Anishinaabe and the Haudenosaunee people, the Cree people, all the indigenous people are those seven grandfather teachings and those seven principles. And for non-native people is that you have teachings of your own that are very similar to those, our teachings of those seven try to live by them. Practice them in your life first. By trying to give it to somebody else, they'll turn around one day when you're saying, live this way, do this, is that somebody's gonna turn around and say, are you doing that? I remember talking to a kid, because I worked in the north for many years. And this one kid said, everything you're saying, do you live for that? And this kid was only 7 years old. Just live by those things. Yeah.
1: Yeah, I guess those are really important values and teachings to be carrying forward. I think what I would say is, if you're going to work with older people or elders, is to understand where they're coming from. Treat them like a relative, whether it's your mom or your sister or your auntie or your uncle or your dad. Treat them how you would like your own people to be treated, you know. And when my mom was passing, I'm going back a lot of years, like over 20 years. So, you know, we had good experiences and not so good experiences at the hospital, you know. And because there was still a lot of racism, still is, you know. And so we had to do some advocating, you know, on my mom's behalf because of that. But there were some really great nurses who really just loved my mom. You know, and that meant everything to us because we knew she would be taken care of in a good way, that she would be listened to, that she'd be heard, you know. And that matters when you're older. You want to be heard. You want to know you matter. You know, you've given all of this life, and for people to treat you disrespectfully is, I can't even, I don't even have a word. It makes me want to cry, you know. I want everybody to have that compassion and that care, to know that they're loved and they mattered. Their life mattered here. You know, we all have a responsibility to that. All of us. None of us are exempt from that. So for me, it's about being a loving, kind human being, you know, and letting others know they matter too. They have a story. We all do, right? And sometimes that story is messy, you know. Sometimes that story is about crabby people. But we also know what we don't want to carry forward. So I think that's care for each other. When did that stop happening? Because that has stopped happening, you know? Let's really care for each other, you know? Don't run in the door and run out the door, because that doesn't work. It doesn't work. We're human beings, and everybody that's sitting on the other side of the table from you has a story, and that story impacts their health.
2: Nilaj, thank you both for sharing your knowledge with us at your young ages and reminding us of the importance of treating each other

This is David Blaine with Balmoral Blues. You're listening to the best blues radio in British Columbia's Shuswap. Louis Jordan was a groundbreaking jump blues band leader who left the Chick Webb Big Band and went out on his own, pioneering the use of a small combo to replace the increasingly expensive and untenable big band size. Jordan was a charismatic performer who specialized in jump blues with clever lyrics and a driving beat led by his own vocals and saxophone. He may have predated early rock and roll, but he was terrifically influential. Starting today's show is the great Louis Jordan and the Timpani Five with Is You Is or Is You Ain't My Baby.

This is David Blaine. You're tuned in to Balmoral Blues. And from 1944, we were just listening to Louis Jordan with Is You Is or Is You Ain't My Baby. Burlington, Vermont's All Night Boogie Band is a quintet formed in 2021 whose music is rooted in blues, soul, and roots rock. From the new album, Shut Your Eyes, up next is Always On My Mind, featuring band vocalist Jessica Leone.